0: to 18.
1: Matthew chapter 6, and I'm going to be reading from 5 all the way down to 18. And when you pray, you must not be like the hypocrites, for they love to stand and pray in the synagogue and at the street corners that they may be seen by others. Truly, I say to you, they have their reward. But when you pray, go into your room and shut the door and pray to your Father who is in secret. And your Father who sees in secret will reward you. And when you pray, do not heap up empty phrases as the Gentiles do, for they think that they will be heard for their many words. Do not be like them, for your Father knows what you need before you ask him. Pray then like this. Our Father in heaven, hallowed be your name. Your kingdom come, your will be done on earth as it is in heaven. Give us this day our daily bread and forgive us our debts as we also have forgiven our debtors. And lead us not into temptation, but deliver us from evil. For if you forgive others their trespasses, your heavenly Father will also forgive you. But if you do not forgive others their trespasses, neither will your Father forgive your trespasses. And when you fast, do not look gloomy like the hypocrites, for they disfigure their faces that their fasting may be seen by others. Truly, I say to you, they have received their reward. But when you fast, anoint your head and wash your face, that your fasting may not be seen by others, but by your Father who is in secret. And your Father who sees in secret will reward you.
2: It is now my pleasure to introduce to you Reverend Alistair Crouch. Can we give him a warm Lagana welcome?
3: Thank you.
2: Just so we can get to know you a little bit.
3: Brilliant.
2: Tell us a little bit about yourself.
3: So many things. For those who I haven't met, my name is Alistair. I'm the school chaplain over at Launceston Church Grammar School. Been there for just under a year. In fact, in a week's time, it will be a year since I started. Before that, and the reason why I got invited today, I think, is because I was the Anglican minister up in Wynyard, and that's where I met Harry. He was a very dear brother to me who kindly reached out in my, I think, first or second week, new to the area. I'd been the assistant in Burnie. He rung me up and said, hey, I know how hard it can be to be in pastoral life, especially in rural towns. So do you want to have a coffee? And he has been a dear, dear brother ever since. I'm very grateful to be here today.
2: Oh, well, we're so grateful to have you. So I'll let you share the word with us.
3: All right. Well, as we begin, it is always good to start, the best place to start, with prayer. And so let's pray. Gracious and mighty King, we thank you for your faithfulness, your goodness, your love and your mercy. Thank you that your word is living and active and that through it you show us who you are, what you are like, and how to live according to your way and your word. And so, Lord, may we know your goodness today. May we follow you wholeheartedly, and may we be called into your service. We ask this in your good and great name. Amen. When I'm driving, a phrase that I often say, it might not always be as polite as this, if I'm totally honest with myself, is what on earth were they thinking? When I see someone in front of me just make a terrible decision about the way they're driving. I use it when I see something that doesn't quite make sense. You know, maybe it's a design of a building or a pathway or a walkway, and you're just like, why? What was going on? What was the decision-making process that they were thinking about when they made that choice? And if I'm honest, people will probably also say that about me too. See, each and every one of us knows we have an inner life, something that covers the good and the bad of what we think, what we feel, what we experience. It's even the ways that we talk about ourselves. Only God knows our inner life. And for everyone else, it's that hidden moment, that hidden thing. And it's only revealed when we choose to share it with others. And yet so often to share our inner life is to make us feel vulnerable, to make us feel scared. And yet our inner life has this massive impact on our daily lives. It drives our decision-making, the way we respond to situations. It impacts our character, but rarely do we examine it, let alone change it. And so because of this, I think we get stuck in situations. We feel like we're slaves to our response, unable to control what we do. But does it have to be that way? Is change even possible? Well, today, that's what we're looking at, and we're doing this by looking at Matthew chapter 6, verses 5 to 18. And so if you have your Bibles, please let me encourage you to keep them open as we go back through this. See, as we go back through this, I'm going to highlight three key things we can do to change our inner life. Because as we read these words, it's as if we are transported back those 2,000 years, almost 14,000 kilometres. Just imagine for a moment you're living back in first century Palestine. You've been hearing about this new, amazing teacher. He's been travelling about your home region. Word has come to you that he's close by, and so off you go to find him. And there, after a bit of searching, you find Jesus and his faithful followers, that's his disciples, sitting down on a nearby hill, and he's begun to teach them. As you arrive, you notice that other people have had the same idea, and a crowd is starting to form. The silence is there over the crowd as Jesus is speaking, because what he says, it's amazing. It's different to everything you've heard before. This is not some new teacher trying to make a name for himself. This is someone who already is talking with such power, such authority, but such simplicity. And he's been preaching and teaching about the kingdom of heaven, or as we might call it, the kingdom of God. And it's nothing like you thought it was. See, since you've arrived, you've heard him start to sketch out what the culture of that kingdom is like. And when I'm talking culture, what I mean is Edward Schein, he's a psychologist, a business professor, and he points out that culture has layers. See, at the top of the culture are things that are created. We might call these artifacts. These are things that we can touch, taste, hear, see. That's like our laws, the things that we do. In the middle are the values, the things that we hold dear. You know, Australians, we love mateship. Then at the bottom are the basic assumptions about life. Those things we just know to be true. They go unquestioned, never spoken. And he began at the start by actually setting out the core principles, if you like, that form the foundation of true kingdom culture. And these things we now call the Beatitudes or the blessings. And if you remember, they're there for us recorded in chapter 5, verses 1 to 10. Then the culture of the kingdom is different because it's built on the truths and values of God, his way, not the world and sin. See, sometimes we might see similar artifacts in other cultures, even our own. After all, we're people made in the image of God. But ultimately, these cultures will never be exact copies. The stain of sin affects everything, and this includes our own culture. Sin changes the basic assumptions and values of all culture. It shifts us away from God to ourselves or something else. And it shapes us and it forms us and it makes an environment for our inner life to thrive. Which is why he starts here. Because then from there, he begins to apply that kingdom culture. He starts to think about how it reshapes our relationships with other people. And that was all through chapter 5. And now in chapter 6, he begins to look at the way it reshapes our relationship with God himself. And as Jesus has been teaching and preaching, he's been using different examples of life. And what he uses now are the key practices of the Jewish faith. He's teaching that kingdom culture people are humble in the way they live. Jesus' focus was on giving to the poor, the needy, and the vulnerable. And that was all through chapter 5. The issue was that people were doing that which was a good thing, to receive praise from others instead of God. They were stealing God's glory and thanks, and that's not the way of Jesus. Instead, kingdom culture means seeking praise for God because it's all about him, and from God, for he himself is our reward. And now Jesus starts to look at prayer and fasting. And I think it doesn't get more pointed than this. I mean, think about it for a moment. If you were asked to ask anybody from any religion what people of that religion did, I'm almost certain prayer would be the first thing you said. If not the first, at least in the top three. Fasting, on the other hand, it's not super common in our culture. It is in others. And I'd be surprised if you mentioned it. Yet for Jewish people, these two things went hand in hand and were massively important. And yet, just like before with the first example, they'd been corrupted. Now, instead of worshipping God, instead of seeking praise both for him and from him, now they seek the praise of others. And they love it. People are going around praying and fasting to be seen by others so that people might say, wow, look how faithful they are. You can almost imagine the conversation it would go. Just put yourself back there for a moment. Oh, did you see Joshua the other day? No, I heard about it though. Oh, so impressive. There he was, standing on the street corner, loudly praying. Oh, such a beautiful pair. I was totally inspired. And get this, he wasn't in his usual robes, right? His hair was unkempt. His eyes were sunk. He was even wearing sackcloth and ashes. Yeah, I heard he hadn't even eaten for 5 days before that. Oh, that guy. He takes fasting to a new level. Man, I wish I was like Joshua. I could never do that. Now, it's a bit ridiculous, and maybe you'd never have a conversation like that, but we do that all the time, don't we? We look at the people up the front. We look at the people in the community groups we're in. We look at the people around us and go, wow, aren't they faithful? Aren't they amazing? The temptation for the preacher up here is to go and just measure themselves by the feedback that you get afterwards. Oh, preacher, pastor, reverend, such a faithful sermon, so encouraged. And you end up preaching for the audience instead of the audience of one. See, Jesus calls this kind of behavior out. He shows it for what it is, ungodly, unrighteous. Verses 15 and 16, there he is. He calls them hypocrites. He's saying that they're acting the part rather than actually living it. And just like the practices and disciplines of our faith are for the audience of one. See, they're done for God and God alone, no one else. But the sad truth is, our inner life will rebel at this. We just want a little bit of that glory. And we'll skim a little bit off the top. We'll seek our own reward instead of seeking it from God. And Jesus knows this. He knows the hearts of humans. He feels the temptations that we feel, yet he does not sin, which is why he shows us how we might change our inner life. He points us back to God because it's only through Jesus that our inner life will change. And so first, to change our inner life, we change it by making God the king of our heart. So make God the king of your heart. See, when it comes to prayer, Jesus warns of two problems. The first is selfishness or self-centeredness. And that was the problem of the hypocrites. If you look at verses 5 and 6, they were praying on street corners or the synagogues. That's not an issue itself. The problem was their inner life. What drove them to act was their pride, their selfishness, their self-centeredness. They prayed for the praise of others rather than out of relationship with God. And a counter to that selfish heart is a heart that God is king over. Now, when God is king of our heart, it means we seek after him. We look to him. He sets our desires. He brings us joy. Doing this means removing ourselves from the points of temptation that might point us to something else. It means that instead of finding joy and delight in the things of this world, we find it in God first. It's not saying we can't enjoy the good gifts God has given us, but what it means is that we see them truly as gifts. Doing that helps us to delight in the gift giver, not the gift itself. And so let me ask you, where is your delight? Where is your joy? What fills you up? Where does God rank? Now, please don't use this kind of thing to stop praying for others and with others, because that's not meant to do that. I mean, think about it. If Jesus was saying we shouldn't pray together, then the early church had a big problem. Because in the book of Acts, we read story after story of brothers and sisters gathering to pray. In prayer, they were seeking the Lord. They were setting their hearts on him. This wasn't condemned, but encouraged. So instead, hear Jesus' words as they're intended, a counter to the culture of that day. We see this in how Jesus teaches us to pray. This fantastic prayer that God gives us is a prayer that I have the privilege of praying with every student at Grammar each week. Yet sadly, over time, it can often just become a motion, an action, something that we don't stop and think about. Maybe that's you too. Maybe it's not. Have you looked at what it actually starts with? It has 7 requests, and the first 3 are all about God. And the beginning is something revolutionary, a great big declaration that God is our heavenly Father. It speaks this deep, loving relationship of care, provision, something that's completely different to any other religion in the world. Every other God, every other imagination of him is distant. It's unknowable, but that's not God. He's not distant. He's not far off. He's not some impersonal creator. No, we can call him Father. And it's the context of relationship that helps make God the king of our hearts. We call for his name to be hallowed, or as the New Living Translation helpfully puts it, be kept holy. See, we begin with a request not for ourselves, it's for all of us to submit to the reign and rule of God, to delight in his goodness, his love, his deep and intimate care for us. And it's not just limited to God's name, it's for all of God. Because see, when the Bible writers speak of the name of God, they're speaking of God himself. The name was the summary of who he is. So we are to revere God, to love him, to set our hearts on him. And that will be the foundation of everything else we do to live out the kingdom culture. It will help us to do his will on earth as it is in heaven. Now imagine if we all did that. Not just here, but the whole world. Overnight, I think we all would change in one moment. Is it any wonder that so many people might reject or have a problem with praying a prayer like this? For it's a call to review our hearts and see what our hearts love more than God. And where we see those things, we are to confess, to repent. That is to turn away from those things and put our love in their proper place. And yet to do any of that, we need God's help, which is why we ask him to do that. Now, another way we could do this is by practicing gratitude and thankfulness, taking time each day to acknowledge the good gifts that God has given us. Or maybe you already do that. So you could grow in your awe of God, marvel and wonder at his great creation, his constant provision, his faithfulness even in our unfaithfulness. All of these things are ways that we can set our hearts on God so he might change our inner life. And yet it's not just our hearts that need to change. We need to make God the king of our minds as well. So make God the king of your mind. See, the second problem that Jesus highlights is the mindless prayer. Now, I have a terrible habit of talking to myself as I work. And so as I'm happily beavering away doing whatever I am, there's this constant buzz of sound, which just is nonsensical if you ever try and tune into it. My wife and I, we share a study together, and often I will just be typing away and mumbling to myself and then start a conversation with Christy, and she'll go, huh, were you talking to me? I've just got so used to you just talking to yourself that I wasn't quite sure that you were talking to me. For some people, that's almost how they pray as well, isn't it? In some religions, they use sound to help empty their minds. They zone in on something. And that's what Jesus has in mind in verse 7. Don't babble on and on. Another way of putting this is don't speak without thinking, which I think is a good rule for all of us. I think this gets to the heart of the problem that Jesus is highlighting. Jesus is saying, don't pray without thinking about it. Don't just go through the motions and say the words. Be intentional about what you pray and what you say. I think that's important for all of us. See, the church that I usually go to really values set prayers and liturgy, and I think they're beautiful. But the problem is with those prayers, if we just say them and don't think about them, they become dead and thoughtless. Their familiarity makes it just a motion action, but not something we engage our minds. And yet, the risk is there for spontaneous or off the top of your head prayer as well. We can just say words. We can just let our mouths run without ever thinking about what we say. Either way, verse 8, Jesus says, do not be like them, for your Father knows what you need before you ask him. So you might ask, do we even need to pray at all? And yet the answer comes in the prayer that Jesus teaches. See, prayer is not there to remind or urge God to do something, nor is it to tell him things that he doesn't already know, for he knows them all. We pray to remind ourselves of who God is and what he is like. We pray to declare that from God alone we hope and expect all good things, both for ourselves and for everyone around us. So instead of selfish and thoughtless prayers, we're told to engage our hearts, our minds, our will as we pray, to express our dependence on God. And we see this in the second half of how Jesus then teaches his disciples to pray. It begins with, give us this food, this day, every day we eat. It's a reminder that everything, even our basic needs, we have are gifts from God. He alone is the one that can forgive our sins, no one else. He is the one that equips us to flee temptation and rescues us from the evil one himself and from evil in general. It's a reminder that God uses prayer to form and shape us. He doesn't need us to pray to provide for us, and yet he calls us to pray to receive. And as he does this, he gives us a double blessing, I would say. We get the blessing of seeking after God in that prayer, and the second, the blessing of his answer. And then we get a triple blessing when we pray with others, because not only do we get the prayer of seeking, the blessing of answer, then we get the blessing of seeing others be blessed in his answer to them. This is why we pray together. And acknowledging this helps us to see that we are totally dependent on God. It helps us to make God the king of our minds. It means we need to think carefully about what we watch, what and who we listen to. It means not entertaining temptation, just going, oh, that might be okay. Rather, we should run from it. Another thing it means is that we shouldn't hold grudges. Instead, we're called to forgive. Now, I need to be clear here because verses 12, 14, and 15 are often used really badly against people who have been deeply hurt, sometimes abused, to demand forgiveness or as a threat of no forgiveness from God if we don't do something. None of that is true. Let me just get that straight out of the way. That's not the point of these verses. The whole point is we can forgive.

forgiving and releasing the debt that you have against someone. It means not seeking vengeance or revenge, not trying to enact your own punishment, to be your own judge, to be your own God. Instead, it means that trusting that God is just and he will do justice. That might mean working through the courts of the land, or it might mean in another way, if you don't see justice in this life, you'll be guaranteed that God will bring justice, for that is who he is. It means clearing the ground so that something new can begin. But for something new to begin, the person who's done wrong needs to repent as well. See, without repentance, forgiveness cannot be received. Without repentance, there can be no reconciliation. There is no chance of any relationship. That's the model from God that we have, isn't it? God has made forgiveness available to the whole world through Jesus. And yet only we receive forgiveness when we put our faith in him. Doing that means we say sorry, we acknowledge that we've fallen short and we turn to him. That's what repentance is. And there, by faith, we are redeemed, we are restored, we are reconciled to God, the creator and sustainer of this universe that we live in. See, as followers of Jesus, we can't be grudge holders. And so if you are holding a grudge, repent. Ask God to help you deal with it. Ask him to change your inner life, to take hold of what you are holding on to and nail it to that cross, for he has already dealt with it. Third and finally, we can change our inner mind, inner life, by making God the king of our will. For many of us, fasting is not something that we do. It might be the first time you fasted was the first time Pastor Harry and Pastor Beck called to a fast at the start of this year. I know it hasn't been part of many church traditions for a while. It's only in recent years that I even tried fasting. And when I tried fasting, I had no idea what I was doing. It just seemed I was really hungry for no good reason. It seemed to me this pointless and fruitless exercise. But as I dug a little deeper, I started to see there was so much more going on. Seems as we look at what Jesus says, there's an expectation that we will fast. Jesus doesn't say, if fasting takes your fancy from time to time, or when you feel like it. Verse 17 says, Jesus says, when you fast. Fast so that it is an audience of one. But that leaves us with a question of why we might fast. But just before we get there, I want to highlight something also important along the way, because fasting, if you're not used to it, can be dangerous. And so if you're thinking about fasting and you've got medical conditions and other things like that, or maybe you don't know you have medical conditions, it's probably worth talking to your doctor about all of this, because it can all be complicated by fasting. That being said, fasting is a practice that I think we should all consider. Fasting's not there to make our prayers heard. Fasting doesn't mean we will get a quicker answer from God. Instead, fasting is a way to make God king over your will. See, when we fast, we're submitting our wills, our bodies to God. It is a way for us to humble ourselves before him, to show our dependence on him, as we were reminded, give us this day our daily bread. It's the moment that we submit that our wills, not to remind him, but to remind ourselves. Because it's so easy to forget that God is Lord. Fasting becomes a way to practice self-discipline and self-control. See, when we fast, we submit our hunger to God. Our hunger becomes the prompt to depend on God all the more. Now, I don't fast very often, but a prayer that I can use when fasting is this: Lord, I'm hungry. Help me to be hungrier for you. And as I pray the prayer, what I'm doing is I'm acknowledging my limits, seeking after God, and you're welcome to use a simple prayer like that. And as we look through the Bible, it seems that

0: fasting is called for when we're feeling under attack, when we're feeling defeated or otherwise oppressed. And we do this because fasting is a way to grieve sin. It's a time of confession and repentance. And second, because fasting is a way to remove some of the things that might distract us from God, that numb us to our sin and failure. Now, it's not an everyday thing, but it's certainly one that I encourage you to consider. Because as it does, it helps you to make God king of your will. When you think about these things, what we're showing is the way that the Bible shows the way humans are. Because what our hearts desires, our minds will choose, our wills will justify, our bodies will do, and then our guts, they will feel good about it. Let me explain. When I walk through my favourite supermarket, whatever that may be, and I walk down the valley of the shadow of death, as I call it, also known as the chocolate and lolly aisle, I see chocolate. I love chocolate, and my heart is captured immediately. I delight in that chocolate, and I think about all the things that I have done that day. Oh, you know, I had to walk 500 metres. There we go. That's justified. I can have chocolate. And so I choose the chocolate. Now, see what's happened? My heart has been captured. My mind has justified. My will has done. And then I eat the chocolate. And I feel great for about half an hour. And then I go, oh, shouldn't I eat all that chocolate? What a terrible idea. Now, it works both ways. When our heart is so captured by God, we will choose God. He will capture us. We will choose to follow him. And so we will. And that's what will happen is our guts will feel good about it. And then we keep going through emotions. The thing is the choice. What do your hearts desire? What do you grab? Where does your inner life lead you? So today, I want to take a moment to invite you to prayerfully consider one thing that God is calling you to do. This is the moment to do business with Jesus. What has he said to you? Where is your heart at? What are the things that you have been pursuing other than God? That being said, as a general rule, when starting a new spiritual discipline, as these are called, start small. It doesn't have to be perfect. Growing a spiritual discipline is like training for a marathon, so I've been told. Never run one, but I get the idea. You just don't get off the couch and run 42 kilometres. Attempting that can lead to all sorts of injury, discomfort and failure. And the same is true for every spiritual discipline and practice that we do. You need the strength and endurance that comes from growing in dependence on God. So make a plan and grow it. Let's take this moment. I encourage you now to stop. I'm going to shut up. And you're going to spend some time with God, seeking after what he is calling you to. Take a moment. Now, let me invite you that as you, whatever God has placed there, maybe there was nothing, maybe there was something. Either write it down or tell the person that you came with today what you're doing, because we're also called to accountability with each other. See, today in Matthew 6, 5 to 18, he's reminded us, shown us that our inner life needs to be about kingdom culture as well. And yet changing our inner life is so hard to do on our own. The way we do this is by making God the king of our hearts, our minds, our wills, through prayer, through fasting. And so let us pray and ask for God's... I'm going to pray for us to do that. And then we are going to say together the prayer as it's written in our Bibles in chapter 6. So let me pray. Heavenly Father, we thank you for your goodness and your faithfulness. We thank you that even when we are weak, you are strong. We thank you that you are here and present with us, working in us to form us into the image of your Son. We are so sorry for all the moments where we fall short of your glory. We're so sorry where our hearts seek after things and delight in things that are not of you and not for you. Lord, turn us back to you. May our hearts be so captured on you that we might live the good life in your glory, for your glory. Help us to run the race as faithful followers of Jesus, not for our sakes, Lord, but so your name is great. And so, please, let me invite you. Please join me in prayer. Our Father in heaven, hallowed be your name. Your kingdom come, your will be done on earth as in heaven. Give us this day our daily bread, and forgive us our debts as we have forgiven our debtors. And lead us not into temptation, but deliver us from evil. Amen.
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2: That message, Jesus, King of Your Life, was brought to us by the chaplain of our local Launceston Grammar School, the Reverend Alastair Crouch. It was recently delivered at the Ligana Christian Church, where he was an invited guest. As well as reminding us to make Jesus King over our hearts, minds, and wills, he certainly challenged us to think a little deeper about what the Lord's Prayer actually means. The Ligana Church is situated at 1 Gerrard Close, which is partway down Bridge North Road in Ligana, and that's found by turning left at the United Service Station's roundabout. 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
6: Hello, I'm Sarah Womby. The South Australian government is investigating a mass mortality event as H5 bird flu spreads among the local bird population. Sean Bindley reports.
7: CSIRO testing has confirmed a silver gull has been infected, Australia's first seagull to test positive. It takes the state's total number of confirmed H5 bird flu cases to 39. Authorities are also investigating the deaths of 49 crested terns in the coastal town of Cape Jaffa. South Australian Environment Minister Emily Burke says there has been a significant change in reporting of sick or dead birds.
8: We knew this was going to happen. We always knew that there would be impact and significant impact potentially on our wildlife. And what we are seeing now is just this week particularly is there has been a change in those numbers going from migratory to localised spread and now potentially into large numbers around our coastlines.
6: The federal government remains confident now is the right time to lift the fuel excise discount. The temporary levy cut will end at midnight tonight, adding about 16 cents a litre to the wholesale cost of petrol and diesel. Experts say it will take up to 2 weeks for the full increase to flow through to the pump. Transport Minister Catherine King has reaffirmed the discount was never intended to be permanent.
9: The fuel excise and the road user charging were temporary relief. While we made sure we could continue to have a strong fuel supply here in Australia. Prices for fuel have fluctuated, and in fact I think they have managed to stay relatively steady for a period of time.
6: Foreign Affairs Minister Penny Wong has rejected One Nation's call for a monoculture in Australia in her address to the Garma Festival. The four-day celebration in remote northeast Arnhem Land is Australia's largest Indigenous gathering. The construction industry says priority must be given to skilled migrants to help tackle the country's housing demand. New data suggests around 18,000 qualified permanent migrants are working below their skill level due to unnecessary barriers. Master Builders Australia Chief Executive Danita Vaughan says these workers can provide a major boost to our economy.
10: A new analysis shows that for every skilled tradie that comes into the country, they will contribute nearly $2 million towards our economy over a 30-year period, as well as contribute 21 homes. That is a significant contribution.
6: A third 24-hour walkout by Victorian state school teachers has been penciled in for Wednesday, the 19th of August. Staff are demanding a better pay deal and improved conditions. And a gold bar produced in Western Australia, weighing more than half a tonne, has claimed the Guinness World Records title for the world's largest gold bar. The Perth Mint created the bar using Australian gold. It weighs 521.2 kilos and was refined to 99.999% purity, or five nines, as they call it in the business. The Mint's chief executive, Paul Graham, says it is an amazing achievement.
11: What we'll be unveiling is nothing short of, I think, a miracle, because it's not just the weight and the size of this bar, it's the purity.
6: This is Air News. Australia has enjoyed another great day at the Commonwealth Games. In athletics, Matthew Denny has picked up a gold in the discus. Aussies have added another two medals in the judo, picking up a silver and a bronze. And Emma Sue Greentree has won Australia's second boxing gold medal. She's told Seven there were plenty of nerves.
12: The build-up to me fighting, definitely it was there, and I was nervous yesterday in my semi-final, but, you know, I got through that, and then I got through today, and it's incredible.
6: And the Rugby League Broncos coach Michael Maguire says the group will need to look after each other as their finals hopes were officially ended going down to the Knights 30-6. Maguire says he's disappointed with how the season's played out.
13: It's tough because we've got a real high regard on how these boys go about things. You can't fault how they try. Unfortunately, at the moment, we're not getting things going our way.
6: In the other games, wins to the Warriors and Panthers. And in the AFL, Carlton has kept its finals hopes alive with a 76-point win over Brisbane, 154-78. Blues interim coach Josh Fraser says he's happy with the result.
14: By and large, it was pretty consistent over four quarters, but yeah, there were still moments in the game where I thought we probably left some chances out there and maybe didn't quite defend the way we wanted to, but pleasing result overall.
6: The Giants, Hawks and Swans also had wins. Australian Independent Radio News.
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16: 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Showers for tomorrow Monday with a high of 12 and frost. Possible shower for Tuesday with 13.
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1: People come out in Laos or other tribes got kicked out. 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
2: 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My name is Todd Nettleton, and we are in our studio today in Bartlesville, Oklahoma, with Sion Chan. He is a guest that has been with us before, but I realize today it has been 10 years since he has been here. He is the founder and president of the Kamu Christian Connection. They are one of our partners to serve Christians in Laos. He is also the Bible teacher for the Kamu Gospel Radio broadcast, carried by the FEBC all over Southeast Asia, reaching Kamu people in Laos and Vietnam and China. 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
1: Thank you.
2: Let's talk a little bit about the Kamu people. Just help our listeners understand how many Kamu people are there, where are they? And I suspect you have listeners literally all over the world.
1: About more than 700,000 people in Laos, more than 50,000 in Vietnam, and about 5,000 in China.
2: Okay.
1: About 15,000 in Thailand.
2: Oh, wow.
1: And about 10,000 in the United States, and about 2,000 in France.
2: Okay. So do you get listeners from all those
1: they
2: countries?
1: Listen all over.
2: All over the world.
1: All over the world.
2: How are they treated? You mentioned in Laos, a large number of them. How are they treated within the political system, within the government? Are they seen as sort of a minority, or are they given a kind of a fair shake in the political process? How are they treated?
1: Well, they treat them as a minority, yeah, and they not really respect.
2: So in Laos, would most of the Kamu people be in rural areas, or would they be in the cities, or kind of
1: rural area?
2: Okay, so small villages.
1: Most of them. Yeah.
2: And what is their religious background? Would they be mostly animists, or kind
1: animists?
2: Of, what would that look like? Like, how do they practice that animism?
1: They just worship evil spirits.
2: Okay.
1: Yeah, and then when they get sick, they call witch doctors to help them. And they have many rituals and practice.
2: So I would think in that system, there's a lot of fear.
1: Fear. Fear the people, fear the spirits, fear their future, fear their economically being poor.
2: So if you are an animist and a Kamu person in a village and something is going wrong in your life, you have to figure out which spirit you've offended, and then you have to figure out, okay, well, how do I make this spirit happy with me? What does that look like for the people?
1: Well, you have to call a witch doctor, come and perform his ritual or whatever.
2: Uh-huh.
1: And then when he said, okay, this is spirit of the fathers or mother if they pass away, or spirit of this mountain or that this, you have to kill pig or water buffaloes, you have to listen to them.
2: Uh-huh.
1: And then if you don't have money, you have to borrow in order to appease the spirits.
2: And you have to pay the witch doctor to do all of
1: that,
2: yeah? Right?
1: Pay him.
2: So it would seem to me that someone who is living that life and then hears the gospel message, you don't have to appease all the spirits. Jesus did the work. He's already appeased the spirit. You can be in fellowship with God. It would seem that that message would just be such a breath of fresh air to a Kamu person.
1: Okay, let me tell you. Before World War II, my parents and my two uncles, missionary by the name of Dr. Rope walked to the village.
2: One missionary walked to the village.
1: Yeah. And then met them and told them about Jesus.
2: Wow.
1: But first thing that impressed them said that Jesus has power to over spirits.
2: Uh-huh.
1: And power of spirits. If you believe him, he will protect you and no more spirit bother you. Don't fear anymore. That's what they accept Jesus.
2: Wow.
1: Because of fearing spirits and knowing that Jesus has power to over spirits.
2: To overcome the spirits.
1: And they overcome spirits.
2: So that was your parents.
1: Yes. And my parents, my uncles, three families accept Jesus. And then now almost all the village in my village is Christian.
2: Wow.
1: Because of that Dr. Rob, American CMA Alliance missionary. That's what, how important missionary. And then from darkness to the light.
2: Uh-huh.
1: From fearing spirits, fearing God. From worship evil spirits, they worship through God.
2: Amen.
1: Isn't that wonderful?
2: Amen.
1: Praise God.
2: We're talking this week on Voice of the Martyrs Radio with Brother Sean Chan. He is the founder and the president of the Kamu Christian Connection. Sean, I mentioned that you are the speaker on the radio and on the Kamu radio broadcast. How much of that is a part of your preaching of you don't have to be afraid of the spirits anymore? Jesus has defeated the spirits.
1: Many people become Christians because of the radio, 30 minutes per day, and faith books, and we have MP3 sent to them. Those who do not have cell phone, cannot pick up faith book, they listen MP3.
2: Podcasts, everything.
1: Yes.
2: So is that one of the main ways that the gospel is spreading, is through the broadcast and through the internet? Are missionaries still going to those villages? How is the gospel spreading today?
1: Not missionary. Unacceptable to have missionary in Laos.
2: Yeah, the Laos.
1: But students, young people that I took them from Laos, study in Thailand and graduate 4 years, send them back. Now they're the one who doing.
2: They're the missionaries.
1: We have about more than 60 former students.
2: Wow.
1: That we train.
2: So what happens when someone in a village makes that decision, crosses from darkness into light? What kind of pressure are they likely to face, either from their families or from the village or from the government? What does persecution look like?
1: When you become Christians, number one, they deny it, and they accuse you that you betray their forefathers or their religion and even their country.
2: Interesting.
1: And the village. They said, we have been here for 100 years together, no problem. Now you bring Jesus, come in, stop worship evil spirit together with us. Stop drinking, stop smoking, stop worship evil spirit together in the village. So you divide it. Make our village divide that we cannot accept. That's what they claim.
2: Uh-huh.
1: Accused like this. You take American religion.
2: Okay.
1: Come to village and you can be tool of CIA.
2: So first, you're dividing us because you're not like us anymore.
1: Right. Right.
2: But then secondly, this is a foreign religion. This is the American influence.
1: Yes, American.
2: And we don't want the American influence here.
1: Right.
2: So you need to stop worshiping Jesus.
1: Yeah.
2: How does the village elder or the village big man, what does he do? How does he bring pressure to say, no, I'm going to force you to do this?
1: Number one, force you to stop. If you're not, kick you out from the village.
2: Okay, so kick you out of, you can't live here
1: many,
2: anymore.
1: Many people, Kamu, in Lao or other tribes, got kicked out. One time about more than 20 years ago, 17 family got kicked out from the north, Luang Prabang, to the south. Oh, the story very, very sad. They kicked out all 17 families.
2: So you can't live here anymore.
1: Right.
2: In some cases, we've helped families that literally were out in the jungle. Yeah. Like they didn't have a place to live.
1: Yeah. If you not leave, they torture you. They beat you. They can destroy your crops and kill your animals, cut you up. No more citizen in their village.
2: Wow.
1: No more. You die or leave, whatever. Somebody want to beat you, to rape your daughter, your wife. You cannot defend yourself.
2: You cannot stop.
1: You cannot ask us to help you. You defend yourself. We not accept you.
2: Wow.
1: That's what very hard.
2: If you don't leave, we're going to make you so miserable that you want to leave.
1: Until you leave.
2: Wow.
1: That's what I bought before I came here, bought land for four families.
2: Who had been kicked out.
1: Yeah, not kicked out. Tortured them. Stay there for more than 10 years.
2: Wow.
1: Yeah, they want to go work in Thailand, two of their sons, to four families. And the head village not sign the paper to do the passport.
2: Okay. Yeah. So in order to get a passport, you need the signature of the village head.
1: Signature from the head village.
2: And he says, as long as you're a Christian, I'm not going to sign.
1: So
2: economic opportunities are cut off if you're a Christian as well.
1: Everything, education. If your children finish high school, not diploma.
2: Wow.
1: Even buy motorcycle, I not buy. My nephew bought in his name, give to them. Think about this. That's what they torture them.
2: Yeah.
1: So in the village.
2: As a teacher and as a pastor, how do you prepare them to face that kind of pressure?
1: We tell them. They know too. Before they become Christian. That's what many people don't want to become Christian. Uh-huh. They said, we know Jesus is good and true and overcome spirits, but how can I face the reality with my head village? If you can answer this, all our people here will become Christian. But we cannot deny. They said, yes, we have to face this.
2: So there are people who believe in Jesus, but they are not taking the step of really joining in the church, becoming a Christian, just because they're afraid.
1: Yes. Some of them sigh that I renounce my faith, but I want head village to sign their papers.
2: Right.
1: But they not leave Jesus.
2: Yeah.
1: They not deny Jesus in their heart. They only deny.
2: So they sign a paper.
1: Signature.
2: Yeah.
1: Because I head village.
2: I need this job.
1: And I told them that, you remember Peter, he denied Jesus, but after that he regret and cry. God know that you still weak and you cannot handle it, but your heart should be right with God and come back. That's why I taught them, teach them.
2: Jesus can forgive.
1: Yeah, God is God of love, mercy, and forgive.
2: Amen. We're talking this week on Voice of the Martyrs Radio with Sion Chan. He is the founder and the president of the Kamu Christian Connection. How are you training the evangelists that you're sending out? Because they're going to face persecution too. They're causing trouble in all these villages. How do you prepare them for that?
1: Not really hard to prepare. They know. You don't try to educate them. They know. They prepare themselves. You just encourage them and love them. And so, like Tong Kam, when he got shot, he know that all of our team from north, south came to his funeral. Thousands of people came.
2: Wow.
1: And then everywhere people, they saw that when we die for the name of Christ, and then the love of God is all there. Now they see that we treat his wife, children, and then how much we love. See? That's what we should prepare to do. Prepare to love them and care.
2: Even after persecution
1: after happens.
2: That, it's fascinating to me what you're saying is they understand that a call from God to go and minister is a call to be persecuted. Like that is just part of the job.
1: How should we prepare when Jesus himself, he died. And disciples, all of them were murdered because of their faith. First Stephen, second James, Acts chapter 7, Acts chapter 12. They know.
2: I'm really struck by that thought, that you don't have to train them because they already know. Like, this is part of the job.
1: We're the one who told them, slow down, slow down.
2: Be more careful, yeah, be careful.
1: I told them, careful. Live for Christ and die for Christ. Which one you will choose? I told Tong Kam, die for Christ, right?
2: Share the story of Tong Kam with our audience, because what many of our listeners don't know is he actually, before he was killed, was a guest here on VOM Radio. Now, we called him Brother TK because we didn't want to reveal his name to try to protect him. Do we know why he was targeted, why he was killed? Well, did it have to do with the ministry within the LEC?
1: He didn't tell us that he has severe problem with the government. Okay, he got along with two departments. Number one, head village, love him. Number two, district governor. He happy that these two departments love him, protect him, and inform him any problem come up.
2: So he had some friends in high places. Yeah.
1: He failed not have friend with police and soldiers.
2: Okay.
1: Police base surround there. Soldier surround that area. And he not friend with them. Yeah. And he justify happy with two department. He thought it's enough. If he would told me, I would have told me him and to get
2: make friends with the police.
1: Make friend with the police and soldier, right?

0: hurting your ministry? Is it
1: hurt
0: the ministry?
1: Hurt more than help.
0: Okay.
1: Yeah.
0: Because it is approved by the government, so it is kind of represents the government's interest.
1: Yep. They not help at all. If any persecution happened in the village or whatever, you inform them. They said, oh, we try to survive ourselves.
0: Uh-huh. Yeah. See, we're sorry, but that's not our problem.
1: Yeah.
0: Wow.
1: Even we, they said, flew to United States. When they come back, they still check us and interrogate us. Huh. How can we help you? We ourselves face
0: persecution and problems.
1: Not persecute. So look, watch over.
0: Uh-huh.
1: Look over you, your activity. Not persecute you, but not trust you.
0: Uh-huh.
1: Not rely on you. We know that you. Yeah. So then they afraid themselves.
0: Okay. But have some, I know Tong Kam was one, but have some other of your people that you have trained kind of risen up in the ranks of the LEC?
1: None.
0: Okay. None. So he was unique in that
1: They
0: way.
1: Know that this belonged to KCC. KCC trained. They're not.
0: Then they're seen as troublemakers.
1: Yeah.
0: We're talking this week on Voice of Martyrs Radio with Sean Chan. He is the founder and the president of the Kamu Christian Connection. We talk about the fact that Tong Kam was like a son to you. How did that affect you when you heard the news that he had been killed? We didn't say a lot of details here, but he was shot and killed in front of his wife, in front of his children. When you hear news like that, how does it affect you?
1: Sang Dara called me and then saw the pictures that Tong Kam fell down, and she hugged her husband and children, and I saw the pictures.
0: Wow.
1: And the voice of their crying. And I called my son and my daughter-in-law and my wife, and we saw it's real. So we all cry. So sad. My mother died, my father died, my three brothers died, and my sister died. I didn't cry. Yeah. But Tong Kam died. My son cried. His wife, my wife and I cry. So sad. We lose the man who loved God and give all his heart to the ministry. I talked to him that day, 4 hours.
0: Wow.
1: That day, 4 hours. At 1 o'clock until 4 o'clock, 12 o'clock to 4 o'clock, something like this. And then bye-bye, son. And 7 o'clock in evening, he got shot.
0: Wow.
1: And then the police tried to grab his phone, his wife said, and she throw away. Yeah. And they run. So and then.
0: So did he? Had he been threatened? Did he know?
1: Oh yeah, threat.
0: So he knew there was trouble.
1: Yeah, but he didn't really tell me.
0: Okay. Yeah. Wow. Yeah.
1: He told, but not really detail. And he told his wife. He prepared. He told his wife. He said, "You take care our kids, son and daughter. God will take me. I know."
0: Wow.
1: His wife told many times, so it's true. He's only 42 years old.
0: So he definitely had a sense that was coming.
1: He know.
0: Wow. Know.
1: Yeah.
0: So how can we pray for his family right now?
1: Just pray for encouragement and protection, guidance. Now, new husband, very good, on fire for the Lord, love Jesus.
0: Good.
1: Humble man, and be so pleased to help him. He finished master degree in theology in the Philippines.
0: Oh, okay.
1: And a degree in university in Laos.
0: Okay.
1: And he educate man.
0: Wow. And last question. We always like to equip our listeners to pray. So we talked about praying for Tong Kam's family. How can we pray for you? How can we pray for KCC? And how can we pray for our brothers and sisters in Laos?
1: Protection, guidance. Get encouraged from God. Don't afraid.

0: be careful. Be smart like snake.
1: Yes. Don't be afraid, but do be smart.
0: Yeah. Be wise like snake. And then be gentle like dove.
1: Amen.
0: And knowing that they are among the wolves. Yeah. They know all. Just pray for encouragement. That's when we meet them, my wife and I and my son, as a key leaders, love them, care them, bring them to good food, at least one meal for them, yeah, for Amen. Buffet.
1: And I had the opportunity a few years ago to attend one of those trainings and just see the fellowship and see the encouragement and hear the singing just such a great time of encouragement. Brothers John, thank you for your faithful partnership with VOM for 26 years of partnership with VOM.
0: Faithful, smoothly, going smoothly, didn't have any problem.
1: Amen.
0: Didn't have any contradict. Yeah. You didn't have any problem with us. We didn't have any problem with us because we have the same God and Spirit. We faithful to one another. Accountability for the money Amen. And for the work.
1: Yep.
0: Isn't that wonderful?
1: Yep.
0: Yeah.
1: Walking in unity together. Yeah. Brother Sean, thank you for being our guest this week on Voice of the Martyrs Radio.
0: Thank you for interviewing me.
1: And make sure you're back with us next week. Every week we talk about what God is doing. Yes, there are hardships. Yes, there is persecution. But the gospel is advancing. We heard that today in Laos. I hope you'll pray for Laos this week. And I hope you'll be back with us next week right here on the Voice of the Martyrs Radio Network.
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5: Hello, I'm Sarah Warmby. Energy Minister Chris Bowen says Australians can have confidence in the country's fuel supplies despite the ongoing uncertainty in the Middle East. There are currently 43 days worth of petrol in reserve, 39 days of diesel and 34 days worth of jet fuel. Meanwhile, many Aussie motorists are having to think twice before taking lengthy motoring holidays. As Michael Lynch reports, that's all because of the rising cost of petrol.
6: Please don't panic buy. That plea from Energy Minister Chris Bowen as the temporary fuel excise comes to an end today. As a result of the federal government's decision not to extend the cost of living relief and the road user charge, the Bowser petrol price is likely to rise by approximately 17 cents per litre. Despite that, Mr. Bowen says Australia's fuel reserves remain secure.
7: We ask people to buy as much fuel as they need, no more, no less. We saw, you know, a similar increase last month, and, you know, we didn't really see a massive increase in demand. I would hope that that continues, because when we see massive increases in demand, all of a sudden, that's what puts huge pressure on the supply chain, which means it's difficult for everyone.
5: The Reserve Bank is expected to hold interest rates steady when they next meet after headline inflation eased to 3.8%. The RBA has already hiked rates three times this year, stagnating residential property sales across the capital cities. Finance expert Sarah Meganson says the number of mortgage holders losing breathing space is growing.
8: One in four Australians say that they're actually right at that breaking point. They're just scraping by, and another rate rise would really tip them over the edge. The 38% say that they're okay for now, but they really don't have much wiggle room in their budget. So combined, that's two out of three mortgage holders who are really, really right on the edge.
5: A ban on greyhound racing has come into effect in New Zealand. It's estimated 1,400 greyhounds will retire from the sport and be rehomed. The ABC reports Greyhound Racing New Zealand has organised charter flights to export about 150 dogs to Australia for trainers to continue racing. US officials have renewed warnings to American citizens in the Middle East ahead of planned fresh strikes on Iran. The State Department says those in the region should be prepared for flight cancellations and airspace closures. The United Nations has warned the El Nino weather pattern is expected to intensify over the coming months across the Northern Hemisphere, including Europe. Here's the BBC's Imogen Folks.
9: This year had already seen higher than average temperatures before El Nino even got started. Globally, June was the second hottest month ever. In Europe, it was the hottest. Wildfires are raging in France and Spain. Drought is destroying crops across the continent. But the WMO predicts things are likely to get worse. The world can no longer afford to wait, the UN said today. Governments must take action now to protect populations from extreme heat and stop investing in fossil fuels.
5: And Spanish authorities say the situation in its enclave Ceuta is returning to normal after more than 50,000 people entered from Morocco. This is Air News. The Panthers have hammered the Raiders in round 22 of the NRL. Andrew Lucas has the details.
10: An electric first half from Penrith has helped set up a 42-18 victory over Canberra in front of 10,000 fans in Mudgee. The Panthers cruised to a 30-6 lead at the break after doubles to Liam Martin and Thomas Jenkins. Nathan Cleary led the way with a masterclass in the 7-3 win. In other matches, the Knights beat the Broncos 30-6 in Brisbane and the Warriors smashed the Titans 42-6 on the Gold Coast. Andrew Lucas, Sydney.
5: The Giants overcame a tough Port Adelaide side to claim victory 75-63 to stay within touch of the final wildcard spot. GWS coach Adam Kingsley.
11: Hard fought win. I thought we controlled the most part of the game. Struggled to finish our work. I thought Port scrambled well. I thought it was a pretty strong game.
5: Wins also to the Blues, Hawks and Swans. And Australia has defeated Ireland in the inaugural AFLW International 91-41. At the Commonwealth Games, it was a clean sweep for the Aussies in the 10,000-metre women's race walk. Defending her crown, Jemima Montague picked up the gold. She's told Seven she couldn't underestimate her Aussie teammates.
12: I knew there was going to be tough competition and it was just about listening to my coach. I could hear him over that crowd and going at the right time.
5: Meanwhile, Australia will play for netball bronze after a shock semi-final defeat to Jamaica 46-45. Australian Independent Radio News.
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14: Good afternoon, making news on Pulse. The state government has announced a new body called Beer Tasmania to support independent brewers in the north using grant funds returned after the Boggs Brewery closure. A Devonport woman has been charged with drink driving after allegedly recording a blood alcohol reading five times the legal limit while mounting the curb when leaving the Devonport RSL on Friday night. And the Jack Jumpers' brand new $20 million Kingston Centre has been hit by a car just days after opening, with police now pursuing the driver after they allegedly fled the scene. Get these stories and more on the free Pulse Tasmania app.
13: Pulse Tasmania, the island's number one for news.
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18: No matter what the weather.
14: Possible shower across Launceston for the rest of the day, dropping to 5 overnight. Showers for tomorrow Monday with a high of 12 and frost. Possible shower for Tuesday with 13.
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0: Well, g'day, g'day. It's Hank with a new edition of Aussie Grown across the nation, featuring the best music by Aussie and Kiwi Christians from the grassroots to the charts. This week, new music from Alta Falls, Steve Cheers and Angelina Curtis. Plus the latest from Emily, Steeple Mouse, Jemima N. And stepping into the artist spotlight this week, Aussie Grown is back on the Gold Coast to finish our series with Inia and Angela.
1: Hey, and I'm awakened and unshaken.
0: All that and more ahead this week. And kicking us off, the August headliner for Live at the Chapel Nambour, Greg McGuinness.

Let Love Be Love. Greg McInnes, who's playing a number of events around the southeast of Queensland through August, culminating in 5 days at the Gympie Music Muster. 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Love the music of this Gold Coast singer-songwriter. Here's Rochelle Skye.

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0: Ethan Beer is one of Australia's rising stars, originally emanating from the Youth Alive organisation. Ethan combines with the Queensland branch for this latest track.
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0: Hallelujah, Heart on Fire, Youth Alive Queensland with Ethan Beer on Aussie Grown. Well, coming up, the new music set with music from Brisbane, Perth and the New South Wales Southern Highlands. But first, Aussie Grown completes the Gold Coast series of artist spotlights with Inia and Angela next.
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0: Sometimes it is hard to contain excitement, especially when you can see God working. For Gold Coast husband and wife duo Inia and Angela, excitement for what God is doing keeps them ever joyful and anticipating his next direction in their mission. Inia is a little bit more laid back, but Angela, with her Greek heritage, lets it flow. Aussie Grown features a brand new song this week, one that is yet to be recorded. But first, we begin the artist spotlight with their chart-topping single from 2024, The Infectious, Unshaken, as Aussie Grown welcomes back Inia and Angela to the artist spotlight.

0: on?
1: We're happy to be back. Hey, everybody.
0: Nothing like an enthusiastic welcome. Let's chat about that song. It's been a staple for you in a concert playing live.
1: Yes.
0: And also it's done very well for you, topping the Aussie Grown Radio yearly countdown of the Diamond Dozen a couple of years ago. That it's some song. Tell us all about it.
1: Well, Unshaken, we wrote that, it was 3 years ago we wrote that, and I think it was 2025 when it was number one for you guys. But it was just a personal song that was written unto the Lord, really, in the living room after going through a fair bit of stuff. And just, and it's one of those moments that I know other people go through, just when you think you can't take anymore and you something else comes along and it shakes you to your core. And this just came out of basically just a morning with the Lord, and it just came out as a prayer, and then it came a staple in our household, and then we started sharing it, and then it made it onto the radio. So the Lord did something with it, and we are so grateful for it. But yeah, we just pray that it's blessed people to stay unshaken and become unshaken. It's just part of the testimony of the good Lord.
2: Mm.
0: There's one line in that song, "He's the other one in the fire," just rings so heartfelt to
1: yes.
0: me. And that gives such great comfort. Is that something you've experienced as well?
1: Yes, and I still to this very day, sometimes Innie and I, when we're going through things, I actually forget about the song Unshaken, and I have to actually think, that's right, I need to use those lyrics on myself today. And another line in the fire, obviously we know, so many people know the story of Shadrach, Meshach and Abednego, and they all got thrown into the fire for doing the right thing, for not bowing down to other things, to idols, and then the Lord was in there with them, and they came out with not even smelling of smoke.
2: Mm.
1: And so he is with us in everything we go through. And that's that line, and it's just really the word of God that just played out in the song.
2: Yep.
0: And not just with us either. He protects us, which is fantastic.
1: Yeah. It
0: blows my mind.
1: Yes. So true. So, yeah, the song Unshaken, even though I wrote it in that moment, I've been using it ever since.
0: Now, how does it work for you two as far as writing? Do you collaborate together, sit down together, or do you have an idea separately and then bring it to the table and see how it develops?
2: Yeah, it's a both. We can both sit down and write together, like which we have at times, and then we'll both come together with ideas. Unshaken was an anointing that came on Ange, and then the song came out, and then Ange, there was a space gracious enough.
1: Actually, I wrote 80% of the song, and then we were listening to it in the car, and then the bridge, another one in the fire. Innie was just, we just had it playing. We just had the music playing in the car, and we were driving along the Gold Coast Highway, and then Innie starts singing the bridge, and we're like, that's going to be part of the song.
2: Yeah.
1: So, cool. Again, organically, natural progression. It wasn't like, oh, let's sit down and write this song. It's like something happens in one of our lives personally, and then one of us are kind of, you know, singing this anthem or something, and then it just kind of naturally comes forth. It hasn't been like a, we're going to sit down for the next 2 hours and write a song. It hasn't kind of happened like that.
2: We've got three little kids, so that's impossible.
0: Tell us a little bit more then about this new song you're going to share with us. Tell us all the ins and outs and the deeper meaning behind this song.
1: Yeah, well, this, like I was just saying a minute ago, so on the 29th of the 4th, I just started writing when I was sitting here with the guitar, and like I can only play, and this is the hard part actually of our writing and recording together, is because Innie has a style, I have a style, but the only reason I have a specific style is because I can only play the guitar a certain way with a certain strum and my four chords. So when I'm sitting by myself, I can only kind of write that way. So then Innie has to go through the whole process of trying to figure out how to make it sound way cooler. But with Joseph, like even the weeks and the months leading up to it, I'd been sitting in the story of Joseph, and like I was saying earlier, things about dreams coming true, because that's basically the chorus. It's na na na yeah yeah, dreams can come true. Literally, that's all it is. But it's because, you know, and you would feel this, and we all feel this, and I know there's listeners that would be feeling this right now. It's like you.

0: God's given you something.
1: Yep.
0: God's given you a dream. He's given you something, and you know, and you just like, in the beginning, when you're kind of immature, you don't understand there's a process now that has to come, but you kind of go out and you're like, whoa, this is what we're going to go do. And, you know, a decade later, you're walking in disappointment.
1: Yeah.
0: Because nothing has come to fruition, nothing's come to pass. And so the best place to go, whether you know the Lord or not, the best place to go is to the Bible, is the Word of God, because when you go and read it, you're like, oh, that's what's been happening in my life. And with Joseph, it was like, so he goes, he gets the dream, and he goes and tells everybody, he tells his brothers, and then he gets disappointed because they want to kill him. They're so jealous of him. They go to murder him. And I don't know if I'm allowed to say that on radio, but that's what happens. And he goes through this 13 long year process. And the thing is, he stays faithful.
1: Mm-hmm.
0: And so as I've been going through a process again with some things that I feel like have not come to pass, and I'm like, I've been, you know, in walking in disappointment and hope deferred and all of that. And as I'm reading the story, I'm like, oh my goodness. And it's starting to get in me. And so that's why when I started just kind of plucking the guitar and singing this, this was a declaration again. And as you know, our songs always are kind of declarations, anthems in our own life first. And it's about that promise. And in it, it says about when you're waiting on his promises and you don't know which way to go, just go read about Joseph and his colored coat. That's literally the song. That's how it started, because at first his brothers wanted him dead. But then he chose to actually stay faithful through the whole entire process. And when you go read the story, you'll never find him whinging, complaining, trying to change the season. And he keeps going. And then so then the next part in it is when you find yourself in the middle and you're not quite there yet. And this is what I wanted to encourage. It was encouraging me first. Now I want to encourage others with it. When you find yourself in the middle and you're not quite there yet, when you're feeling lost, he's got a purpose and he's got a plan. He's got you. Yeah, that's the lyric. Like, that's the next lyric. And it's, he's got us. And when you understand the word, when you understand these stories and you go back and you read them. And so it's giving someone, including myself and in here right now, an anchor to hold on to those things and stay faithful in those things. And, and dreams can come true. Oh, and the other cool part of it was, because we know, what's the song called? Dreams can come true. So we went on a cruise 2 months ago.
1: 2 months.
0: And there was this awesome guitar player. I wish I knew her name right now because I'd totally give her a shout out. Anyway, she was playing and she was doing this big mix of songs and dreams can come true. And it was so funky. And as I sat there in that moment, that line just kept sticking out to me. And I'd already started writing this. And then that was sticking out to me and I was thinking, it's true though, even though that's a worldly song, it's a great song, but dreams can come true if we follow him and if we stay in the process, they will come. So that's it in a Greek nutshell with lots of words.
2: 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This is Innie and Angela on the Artist Spotlight on Aussie Grown and a new song. This is Joseph's Dream.
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And when you find yourself in the middle, and you're not quite there yet. When you find yourself in

0: Joseph's Dream, a song yet to be recorded, but taken from the Inia and Angela live performance at Live at the Chapel Nambour a few weeks ago. It wraps up the Artist Spotlight this week on the Gold Coast series, which we began with Unshaken. Inia and Angela headline live at the Chapel Nambour on the first Saturday in September. 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
0: Hank's Humdrum now, the first of the Listen Up Music Songwriting Prize Grand Finals, kicked off in Perth over the weekend with Sally Jane and Bailey Perry. Both Aussie Grown artists taking the stage. We'll bring you the results as we hear of them next week. Registration inquiries have been coming in thick and fast for the 12th of September Ascend one-day creative worship ministry workshop being held in Ballarat and hosted by Melbourne worship duo Jess and Daniel of Inside Out. 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New music landing on the Aussie Grown radio desk this week on its way or announced includes songs from Tim Hart, one of the integral members of Boy and Bear, Anne Fraser, Audio Rain, Daisy Spratt and Yael. The Aussie Grown feature new music this week is from Perth singer-songwriter Angelina Curtis, who would love your vote as favourite new music on any or all of the Aussie Grown radio socials. You can vote now as you hear Still. Angelina Curtis on Aussie Grown.

Still, the latest song from Perth teen singer-songwriter Angelina Curtis, who played a set at Perth Stadium, including one song to the entire crowd ahead of the Fremantle v Sydney AFL game, which she said was, quote, such an alive stadium and incredible atmosphere, unquote. It's Aussie Grown across the nation, heading to Brisbane now, and three-piece indie electro-pop band Alta Falls.

0: Sandstorm, the new single from Alta Falls on Aussie Grown. 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And follow the AGR Artists New Music playlist on Spotify, where you can find over 5 hours of the latest new music featured on Aussie Grown. 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
1: This is Aussie Grown across the nation.
0: Yeah. An artist relatively new to Aussie Grown is Western Sydney singer-songwriter Jemima N. This is her latest.

Trace is the latest from Sydney singer-songwriter Jemima N on Aussie Grown. Across the ditch now to the North Island of New Zealand and family band Steeple Mouse.

Collision Course is the current single from Auckland family band Steeplemouse with Dom and Maria Shrivers on Aussie Grown. Well, this young lady kicked off the Sydney series in the Artist Spotlight through June. She is currently visiting some of her ancestral regions in Poland and having a blast of a time. With the theme song of the film Apart Together taking Aussie Grown out this week, this is Emily Balance on Aussie Grown. We'll catch you next week. Have a blessed one.

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8: Hello, I'm Sarah Warmby. The Prime Minister has used a video message to congratulate Australian athletes competing at the Commonwealth Games. The country enjoying one of its most dominant games yet. Anthony Albanese expressed pride in all those who've donned the green and gold.
9: I just want to give a shout out to all the fantastic athletes who've been competing and representing Australia at the Commonwealth Games in Glasgow. And whether you've won gold, silver or bronze, or simply done your best, the whole of Australia is proud of you.
8: Experts say price changes at the Bowser shouldn't be immediate as the cut to the fuel excise comes to an end. The federal government reduced the excise in response to the oil crisis driven by the conflict in the Middle East. Motorists are being urged to shop around for the best price. The Victorian opposition has challenged Premier Ben Carroll to ensure the promised Royal Commission into big build corruption isn't hijacked by backroom politics. Carolee Katzenbach reports.
10: With evidence already indicating that more than $15 billion of taxpayers' money has been siphoned off to criminals, bikies and the CFMEU from Victoria's big build projects, it's become the nation's largest corruption scandal. The opposition today unveiling a draft terms of reference challenging Ben Carroll to guarantee that former premiers, MPs, staffers, public servants and union officials are compelled to give evidence under oath. The proposed terms of reference also seek hearings to be conducted in public, along with powers to follow the money and recommend criminal prosecutions. It's the first test for the new Premier to deliver on his promise that the Royal Commission will leave no stone unturned. Carolee Katzenbarnas, Melbourne.
8: The parents of murdered Queensland schoolboy Daniel Morcombe have co-signed a letter calling for a national registry of child abusers. Bruce and Denise Morcombe have joined the federal opposition leader and advocacy group Child Care Choice in the push. Their move follows a string of high-profile abuse cases at child care centres across the country. Also in news, Australia's big four banks are predicting the Reserve Bank will hold interest rates this month as inflation cools to 3.8%. Hazard reduction burns will take place across parts of New South Wales ahead of the upcoming bushfire season. And crews are continuing to secure the world's largest electric-powered ferry after it was loaded onto the heavy-lift ship Black Marlin on Friday in one of the most complex marine operations ever undertaken in Tasmania. Built by Hobart Shipbuilders Incat, Hull 96 is set to be transported to South America aboard the semi-submersible. Incat Corporate Affairs Manager Tom Cooper has told the ABC while the company is building similar ferries for Denmark, they won't need a lift to their destinations.
11: The large electric ships for Denmark will have diesel generators on board, so they'll actually be able to make their own way to Denmark like the traditional diesel ships of the past with Incat. So this may well have been the first and last time we'll ever see a heavy lift ship in the River Derwent.
8: This is Air News. Two AFL and Sydney have produced a stunning fourth quarter performance to beat St Kilda 107-88, but the victory came at a massive cost with Will Edwards stretched off the field with a broken ankle. In yesterday's other games, Hawthorn, GWS and Carlton also posted wins. In the NRL, wins to New Zealand, Penrith and Newcastle. At the Commonwealth Games, Australia is still on top of the medal tally with 65 gold, 41 silver and 52 bronze. And for the first time in 69 days, Brock Feeney is a Supercars Championship race winner. Leonie Kay reports.
0: Feeney snapped a 7-race podium-less streak to claim victory in race 24, and it was a statement move that sealed the 88 Red Bull Ampol Racing driver's fifth win of the season. With the fastest lap bonus also secured, Feeney clawed back 11 points on Payne in the fight for the Sprint Cup, with Payne's lead now 107 points. Matthew Payne came in second and Kai Allen third. In the earlier race, Matt Payne had an emphatic victory in the opening race. The Kiwi had to work for it early after a poor start, but a power move on Cam Waters and cheeky defence on Ryan Wood sealed the deal, as did a superb late race safety car restart. Payne was in cruise control out front, coming home with a 3.1 second margin over Wood, while Di Pasquale brought home another podium in third. Supercars action begins today with qualifying at 1 p.m. Australian Eastern Standard Time.
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1: Good afternoon, making news on Pulse. The state government has announced a new body called Beer Tasmania to support independent brewers in the north using grant funds returned after the Boggs Brewery closure. A Devonport woman has been charged with drink driving after allegedly recording a blood alcohol reading five times the legal limit while mounting the curb when leaving the Devonport RSL on Friday night. And TAS Networks is searching for its next group of apprentices as the state-owned electricity network ramps up for a major infrastructure overhaul. Get these stories and more on the free Pulse Tasmania app.
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1: 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Showers for tomorrow, Monday, with a high of 12 and frost. Possible shower for Tuesday with 13.
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16: 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And as we delve into this week's topic, a reminder that some of the content may be of a sensitive nature. Now, here's your hosts, Tim and Des.
17: Well, welcome to this week's Momentum. It is Tim and Des with you once again. And wherever you are around Australia, we really, really, really appreciate you tuning in. MomentumAustralia.org is our website. Hey, Des, how are you doing this week? You good?
18: Doing good, man. Always doing good. Yeah, it's just great to get to do this.
17: If you'd like to check out previous episodes of Momentum, you can do that at the website, MomentumAustralia.org. In fact, we had this gentleman on the show last year, Des, and had some great conversations. Yes. And super excited to have Jonathan Doyle back with us on Momentum. Jonathan, great to have you back, man. Thanks for sharing some time with us today.
19: So good to be back with you both, guys. Really looking forward to it. Great to have, you know, some time to chat last time, and hoping that, again, we can really bring something useful to everybody listening.
17: So for those who don't know Jonathan's backstory, Jonathan has been, in a previous life, an international speaker, author. He's been executive coach. He's spoken all around the world to hundreds of thousands of different people, but he's had to pivot with the last couple of years. We don't necessarily need to touch on that, Jonathan, but I mean, the times that I've spoken to you, what you've brought into my life and the wisdom that you've shared has been huge and profound, and you're a deep thinker. You sit a lot in this space, and today we want to talk about this idea of confrontation or avoidance, and it comes from a Carl Rogers quote that I remember you did on your daily podcast. And Carl says this: growth occurs when individuals confront problems, struggle to master them, and through that struggle develop new aspects of their skills, capacities, and views about life.
19: I'm a big fan of Alfred Adler, who has a lot of stuff in a similar vein. As I've said to you previously, Tim, we're very much a culture of avoidance. We're a culture that creates a huge number of opportunities for people to pursue distraction and comfort. So the idea that you would first identify an area that you need to grow in and then confront that and do the hard work, not exactly the most exciting and compelling thing to sell in this culture at the moment. But that said, there's some real outliers. You know, there's some people, significant people in social media. I think of a guy like David Goggins, for example, who's developed a huge following by kind of going back into that space and going, you know, doing really hard things has a benefit, an inherent benefit. So it's a tough sell at this moment in history, confronting difficult problems that we all face. There's, you know, as I've said, there's multiple layers of distraction available to us. And the only other thing I'd say as an intro thought is avoidance has always served an extremely useful benefit. So as a species, avoidance had, you know, a lot of benefits for us. There were, it tended to be the people that avoided certain things tended to survive longer. So there was a certain benefit to avoidance. So sometimes when we talk about avoiding difficulty, we can automatically assume that we should never, or, you know, we shouldn't want to avoid things. Well, the fact is we've kind of got a predisposition to avoid difficult stuff because at the most basic level, our animal brain, our limbic system is only ever going to be trying to do one single thing, and that's keep us comfortable and keep us alive. Mm. So to go beyond that and to do difficult things is really going to require something different of us.
18: So what do you think the value is in confrontation? Because if somebody's going to change their mindset from avoidance and confront things in their world, there must be a benefit, right? So how would you define what that benefit is?
19: Yeah, I'd introduce a few key themes here. You know, Freud was enormously influential, right? Sigmund Freud, who many people, of course, will be familiar with the name. Freud tended to boil down the entire human experience to two key forces, the pursuit of pleasure or the avoidance of pain. I'd say that's what we call a bit of a reductionist model. It kind of strips out a lot of the beauty and magnificence of the human experience. But you get his basic point that we tend to do things because we're going to get some benefit, or we avoid them because we want to get away from some pain. You go back much earlier than that. So my original postgrad work was in Greek philosophy, and you know, the Greeks had this very strong idea that humans had this capacity for excellence, that the human being was a particular kind of thing. It had something called perfectibility, that we could get better.
18: Yeah.
19: So people might be listening to this thinking, oh, dude, this is a bit complex, but it's really important stuff. The way that the Greeks thought about this was really the bedrock of Western civilization, right? It's kind of this idea that we're a particular kind of thing, that the human person can grow, can develop, can get better, and can pursue what Aristotle called arete, or excellence. So what's the benefit? The benefit is becoming the fullness of what we can become in this life. So everybody gets to make a decision. The sad part is that most of us are not conscious of the decision itself. So we're not getting a second run at life. We're going to get one shot. And you can be, you kind of have the choice to become the fullness of what you could become or not. There was a beautiful young guy in Italy who was became a saint of the Catholic Church, a young guy. And Giorgio, what was his last name? I have to look it up. But he had this beautiful saying where he said, you know, that the only real suffering in life is not to become a saint. He said all other sufferings you can eventually work through and you can integrate into yourself. But he said the one thing that you can never change is not becoming fully who you are. So the benefit is not only to yourself in the sense that you'll become a fuller, more enriched, alive, loving, you know, sensitized, alive human person. There's also obviously a huge benefit for the people around you, right? Especially for dads and fathers. Like if dads and fathers just try and grow and develop.
18: Yeah, that's great.
19: That's generational stuff, right? That stuff changes generations. Yes. There'll be plenty of guys listening that have come from some pretty crazy stuff. Doing the hard work on yourself is painful and unpleasant, but, you know, as I said before, Des, you know, my son's 13, and as I said in the previous interview, I didn't come from a very particularly good family background, but we've really been able to change that in this generation. Yeah. So, look, summary, we become who we fully can be, and we really bless those around us.
18: That's great.
17: Can I just say, I love to sit in this space because I find it fascinating. And I think partly because I'm putting myself in the picture for a second. I'm 48, and some would look at my life, and Des and I actually had this conversation at the weekend where I've looked at the last 20 years. I've worked in radio primarily, and I have felt to some degree like I've missed it, even though I felt like the Lord was in it, and I've spoken to thousands of people over that time, and some of it's been wonderful, I'm sure, but I've struggled with feeling that I haven't yet fully reached my potential, and I kind of missed it. I failed in that area. And at 48, what's left? How do I ascertain what that looks like, and how do we know where that limit is that we can hit? Like, what is our potential? How far can we keep going? But then also the other side of that, to go, but what's wrong with a normal, in inverted commas, life? What's wrong with

0: always loved. So in the 14th century, he said that every human comparison is essentially diabolical. So the translation of that means every human, every way in which we compare ourselves to someone else is, this is going to sound pretty blunt, satanic, right? All of us are created with a particular capacity and DNA and ability.
1: Yeah.
0: The amount of time that we spend comparing ourselves to those around us is kind of problematic. Now, I know some people will be listening going, but hang on, what if we benchmark ourselves against somebody else? What if we look at somebody and we get inspired and encouraged and we want to achieve something that they've achieved? Sure. But you still got to run your own race. Yes. You've still got to stay in your lane.
1: Yes.
0: So as you were talking, Tim, I was thinking of, you know, Jeffrey Epstein, the US, you know, multi-billionaire banker that, you know, mysteriously died in prison recently. Like, you dig into that guy's life and it is really unpleasant. Yeah. Now, he had everything, right? He had access to everybody on the planet. He had billions of dollars. He had absolutely everything, private jets, private islands. How many people would want to swap, right?
2: Hmm.
0: For us as men, our culture is kind of predicated on, you know, obviously financial provision and financial success or other forms of success. Those things have their place. But I mean, you get miserable, right? Like the amount of time you spend thinking, if I was just like X, you know, what did Oscar Wilde say? You know, be yourself. Everybody else is taken.
1: Yes, that's right.
0: It's such a great line. Like, yeah. You know, I can't do Des. If I try to do Des, everyone would be going, why are you trying to do Des? Like,
1: you'd be going backwards.
0: So I think there's this kind of partnership. Like, you know, for everyone that's a parent, I look at my kids. My kids are so different. I don't spend any time trying to make one of my kids like the other ones.
1: Mm.
0: And the longer that they live and the longer that I have time with them, I just see these extraordinary, unique, you know, abilities and potentialities and gifts that each of them has. So I think God looks at us and goes, you know, it must drive him nuts looking at people going, I gave you these particular capacities and gifts and interests and talents. And why are you trying to do something else? Like, why are you trying to be somebody else? We've got to stay in our lane. We've got to run our own race. We've got to work with the capacities that we have. The greatest people understand that the purpose of growth, the purpose of avoiding staying where you are or going backwards, isn't so you can really feel better about yourself. That's a byproduct. That's a bonus. It's so you can love. It's so you can bless the people around you. That's it. That's because that cooperates with, as best I can tell, how the universe is structured.
2: So much in the first half of the show. We're going to take a short break. And Jonathan, we're going to come back and look at some of the ways that guys listening right now can perhaps investigate what that means for them in their life over the coming weeks. 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
2: Well, welcome back to Momentum. Tim and Des with you, and our special guest is Jonathan Doyle. Our topic is confrontation or avoidance, and we really set the scene in the first half of the show. So let's break it down and bring it back to you listening right now.

0: And Jonathan, you know, this idea of confronting something, and we use the Carl Rogers quote to start with, growth occurs when individuals confront problems, struggle to master them, through that struggle develop new aspects of their life, capacities and views about life. So let's talk about some of the reasons we don't want to do that. As men particularly, what keeps us in our space, in the avoidance space, as opposed to the confrontation space where we confront things on our life and take the challenge of, you know, growing on board?
1: Well, the good news for everybody listening is that, you know, you guys are lucky enough today to have one of the world experts in avoidance on the show.
2: Well, I'm glad you recognize that.
0: You're talking
2: that
0: about Des or yourself?
1: No, it's actually because, oh man, it's hilarious. When I first saw the show notes about what we'd be discussing, I'm like going, like, this is like God's cosmic joke. He's like going, Jonathan, let's talk about you for a second. Because I've always had kind of two gears, right? So I have avoidance. Historically, I've had avoidance and rage. Right. So I will tend to avoid something for a very long period of time. And then if I'm cornered or I really struggle with something and I feel threatened, I just switch to rage. That's it. I just don't have nuance. You know, is that a learned behavior? Is that a, you know, trauma background? What, all that stuff? Who knows? So I have historically been a consummate avoider. So why do we avoid? We avoid, I think as men, we tend to avoid because we tend to want to stay in the exact places where we have some form of mastery, right? Hmm. So control and mastery. So we find the things that we can do relatively well. And I want to keep this really positive because I've been to men's events over the years where it's just another thing of like, you know, everybody in the room gets spiritually, physically, emotionally beaten up. And these are adaptive strategies. Avoidance can be, you know, as I said in the first part, it can have a really adaptive use. You know, we tend to want to avoid things that can harm us. So as an initial strategy, it's like, makes a lot of sense. Like the downside of avoidance as a meta strategy is that we don't grow. The forms that in how that manifests will be different for all sorts of men. For some, it'll be busyness. Like I got, you know, friends operating at the highest level of global business who just have been outrageously successful and busy for 30 years. And the level of resentment in their family system is off the charts. So they die with the 5, 10, 15, 20 properties. And again, there's nothing wrong with that in that. But there were things undone. So other guys go to booze. These days, pornography and internet are a huge source for a lot of guys. You know, I think for a lot of guys, pornography and internet becomes an alternative reality, right? That's where you go. You go there for comfort. So I guess what we're looking for is comfort, right? Like what guys are looking for is comfort. Because I think life's hard. Like the older I get, I'm, you know, my age now, still got young kids. Business got hammered by COVID. Life is just difficult every day. Like it's just really hard. So for anyone else out there listening that's experiencing that, you're not alone.
0: Jonathan, can I interject? And the first thing I want to say is you to me, and I'm sure Des would probably say the same thing, you look like someone who does not suffer from avoidance. Like from what I know of you and what you've achieved in your life, that would only be possible if you were able to step out and confront some stuff and grow. So that's the first thing I want to say. So that comes as a shock to me for you to admit that. But then I also want to talk into the avoidance space. And I think, Des, you were going to mention this before, about what part of the stopping of us confronting is us self-sabotaging our life for whatever reason. And it sounds stupid that we would do that, you know, but what is in some of us where we don't necessarily recognize it of self-sabotaging, but we're actually stopping ourselves. We're actually hindering ourselves from the growth and pushing us back into avoidance for whatever reason.
1: It's the great question, isn't it? It's like, why would we do something, you know, so that is obviously harmful or retardant in the sense of it's retarding us from growth? Why do we do it? So I have read endless numbers of books on self-sabotage. Firstly, I'd say to everybody, it's incredibly common. So I coached an executive a little while ago who's looking after a peak body. you know, industry sector. And, you know, this person was looking after, you know, billions. And it was just stunning. They were talented and gifted and just racked with self-sabotage, you know, lack of, you know, security. So the first thing that can be helpful to all of us is to know that you would be amazed how many people struggle with this. Yeah. I used to say to audiences, you know, why is like half of Hollywood addicted to something, right? Mm-hmm. Like, wouldn't you just, you've made it, like you're at the pinnacle, you know? Why do we sabotage? The simplest answer is it's a fear-based response. It's that we assume that there'll be a level of success, which links to imposter syndrome, that we will be discovered, that we will get to a level and all of a sudden everybody will discover that we're really inept. You know, somebody emailed me today, a senior government guy who's got to speak to 100 people tomorrow, and they're just terrified. They're just terrified. Like, they're just, and I'm going to call them after this and just give them some help. But I'm like, what is it? It's this fear. It's this innate sense that we are not enough, that we will be found out, that we will be exposed as inadequate, incapable, and it scares the hell out of us.
0: Well, that about wraps up this week's show. My thanks again to our special guest, Jonathan Doyle. 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
10: I'm Mark Dransfield. The Federal Opposition believes the government should be ready to put the fuel excise cut back in place. More from Sarah Warmby.
11: The government has resisted calls to extend the discount despite the conflict in the Middle East heating up. The cut to the levy will come to an end at midnight tonight, pushing wholesale prices up by 17 cents a litre. Nationals MP David Littleproud says Labor should be ready to act.
12: Look, I accept the government's always said that this was a temporary measure, but the war is still ongoing, and I think what the government needs to do is very reactive to where prices go. This conflict could go on for some time and could escalate.
10: Homicide Squad detectives are investigating the death of a man in southwest WA this morning. Paramedics notified police about a man who was located with critical injuries at a bus stop in Australind. The man, aged in his 20s, was taken to Bunbury Hospital, where he later died. Two men aged in their 30s are in custody and are currently assisting police with inquiries. Meantime, a man remains in hospital with life-threatening injuries following a hit-and-run in Melbourne's northeastern suburbs last night. More from Carolee Katsimbanis.
13: Police have been told the victim, a 68-year-old man, was trying to stop his car being stolen when he was struck, the offender speeding off. It happened on Blackwood Parade, Heidelberg West, around 7:30 Saturday night. A major crime scene now established as investigations continue. Anyone with dash cam or CCTV footage or witnesses are being asked to contact Crime Stoppers. Carolee Katsimbanis, Melbourne.
10: Authorities are investigating after a large group of sick and dead greater crested terns was found on an island off Cape Jaffa in South Australia. There have now been 54 confirmed cases of the bird flu strain in Australia, with 40 of them in South Australia. Testing continues on the remains of the latest birds found in the state's southeast. Chair of Veterinary Public Health, Dr. Michael Ward, says the risk of the virus spreading into local poultry is a growing concern.
14: The poultry industry has been preparing for years now, because we've known about this virus coming, and certainly in the last 6 weeks we've known it's actually here. There's only so much you can do, so biosecurity would be at the highest levels at the moment, so time will tell whether that's high enough to prevent spillover.
10: Air health news, and Australians are being urged to know the signs that could save a life this National Stroke Week. Stroke is one of the country's biggest killers, and more than 80% of strokes can be prevented. The Stroke Foundation's Lisa Murphy says there are symptoms to look out for.
15: Depending on what part of the brain is affected, that depends on the impact of the stroke. So people can lose their movement, their speech, their vision, their memory, almost anything really.
10: Overseas now, and Spanish authorities say the situation in Ceuta is returning to normal after more than 60,000 people crossed the Spanish border with Morocco. Most of those who entered the country have now returned. However, at least 67 people died during the rush. And this week we'll see the remains of a SpaceX Falcon rocket crash into the surface of the moon. The booster rocket was previously used to deploy lunar landers and has been in a declining orbit. The impact will be able to be seen with a domestic telescope. This is Air News. First to AFL, and a short time ago, Richmond led West Coast Eagles 14-11 at the MCG. Meantime, a grumpy St Kilda coach, Ross Lyon, wasn't in the mood for questions after the Saints' 19-point loss to the Swans last night. Sydney surged with 7 goals in the final period, leaving the St Kilda lineup wanting. Lyon wasn't in the mood for banter at the post-game conference.
6: I always look serious. It's a serious business, you know. I don't sit there eating party pies and putting on headphones listening to the Fox studio to get my insights to the game like a lot of people do, don't they? They walk into a media box, they put their headset on, don't even watch the game, and they listen to the other expert to get their opinion.
10: Turning to NRL, and this hour the Sharks meet the Rabbitohs in Sydney. Meantime, in NRLW, the Broncos women have defeated the Bulldogs 34-4 in Wagga Wagga. Australian Curtis Marshall has claimed a dominant gold medal in the men's pole vault at the Commonwealth Games. It's a third Commonwealth gold in a row for Marshall after wins in 2018 and 2022. He's told Seven it's a massive achievement.
16: Always wanted that to go three-peat, back-to-back-to-back, men's pole vault champion. I don't think it's ever been done in history, so... yeah, history today, couldn't be happier.
10: The games wrap up tonight our time, with Australia by far the most successful Commonwealth nation, with 65 gold, 41 silver and 52 bronze. Australian Independent Radio News.
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18: Good afternoon, making news on Pulse. The state government has announced a new body called Beer Tasmania to support independent brewers in the north using grant funds returned after the Bogues Brewery closure. A Devonport woman has been charged with drink driving after allegedly recording a blood alcohol reading 5 times the legal limit while mounting the curb when leaving the Devonport RSL on Friday night. And the Tasmania Jack Jumpers have signed former AFL prospect Jed Richardson as a development player after he turned down interest from St Kilda. Get these stories and more on the free Pulse Tasmania app.
17: Pulse Tasmania, the island's number one for news.
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18: Possible shower across Launceston for the rest of the day, dropping to 5 overnight. Showers for tomorrow Monday with a high of 12 and frost. Possible shower for Tuesday with 13.
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26: Hi, I'm Celia Filkey, and this is Messages of Hope. The Cancer Council of Australia expects that 1 in 2 men and 1 in 3 women will be diagnosed with cancer by the age of 85. A cancer patient once said, "It's like a terrorist attack. It can sneak up on you like a thief in the night." How do we come to terms with the diagnosis of cancer, and where can we find hope to face it? Today I'm going to share Karen's story, She was diagnosed with breast cancer and had to come to terms with her loss of independence and privacy, her relationship with others, and her relationship with God. If you're suffering from cancer or know someone who is, you'll be encouraged by the hope she found, which gave her the strength to cope with her ordeal.

Karen was 33 years old. She was living and working as a missionary in La Paz, Bolivia. Between January and October, she got hepatitis, typhoid fever, amoebic dysentery, had her gallbladder and appendix removed, and a benign tumour removed from her right kneecap. She was treated for all of these in Bolivia and continued working all the time. In November, she went back to the United States to visit her family. About 10:30 one night, she was taking a bath and shaving under her arms when she felt a hard, immovable lump in her breast. Suddenly, the warm water that had been relaxing her body felt very cold. Fearing what the lump might indicate, she jumped out of the bath and called a friend who was a nurse. She happened to have a doctor's appointment the next morning for something else, so her friend urged her to tell the doctor about the lump. The doctor examined it and then sent her on a whirlwind of additional tests. Her final doctor's visit that day was with a surgeon. She was stunned when he told her that she would need to be hospitalised to have a biopsy. If the biopsy showed malignancy, then he would do a radical mastectomy immediately. In 1976, if a tumour was malignant, a radical mastectomy was automatically done while the woman was still under anaesthetic. After the biopsy and operation, when Karen awoke from the anaesthetic, the tight bandage wrapped around her chest told her immediately that she had breast cancer and had lost a breast. This very frightening experience was life-changing for her. She temporarily lost her independence, her privacy, and her active lifestyle, and she had to face her own mortality. Coming up, we'll look at some of the adjustments Karen had to make after her diagnosis.

I'm Celia Filkey from Messages of Hope, and I'm sharing the story of Karen's battle with cancer. Karen found losing her independence very difficult. She'd been an independent, single woman living the unpredictable, sometimes dangerous and exciting life of a missionary in the underdeveloped, impoverished country of Bolivia in South America. But following her surgery in the United States, she couldn't drive and she had to depend on others to take her to the hospital 5 days a week to receive cobalt treatments. They had to pick her up at 7:15 a.m. when it was 20 degrees below zero, and she later learned that they were actually honoured that she had asked them to help. Singer and songwriter Carly Simon was once asked about her experience with cancer. What would you have done differently? And her response was, I would have allowed people to bring me their chicken soup. I wish I would have accepted their help more. Karen discovered that in her situation, she had no choice but to give up her privacy. Karen had grown up in Bismarck, North Dakota, which was a beautiful city of about 25,000 people in the 1970s. Because she was a missionary, she'd done a lot of public speaking and was pretty well known. When she had surgery for cancer in November of 1976, the news spread like wildfire, and people would visit her in the hospital and say, "Do you remember me? You spoke at my church years ago." When she first went to the mission field, she was front page of the local newspaper. Now there was another picture in that paper with the headline, "She helped others, now it's time for her to receive help." She had lost all privacy. It was humiliating for her to have the whole city and much of the world know that she had cancer. Coming up, we'll look at the challenges of realising that life will never be the same again.

You're listening to Messages of Hope, and I'm Celia Filkey. Coming to terms with a diagnosis of cancer is difficult, but that's not all you have to come to terms with. Karen found that she had to give up many activities she'd taken for granted. Prior to her operation, she was a workaholic. Her self-esteem was wrapped up in her work. The surgery and radiation treatments delayed her return to Bolivia for 4 long months. She feared that her missionary career was over, especially when she heard that her work was being turned over to other missionaries. In her grief and anger, she failed to see the tender words, "until Karen returns." She found that other people needed to make decisions for her about her activity level following surgery and treatments. They weren't trying to interfere with or run her life. They were truly thinking of her health, and the time would come again when she would be able to set her own pace. At 33 years of age, Karen had to face her own mortality, and it's a difficult age to have to think about your own death. She was full of energy and dearly loved her work. All of a sudden, she was faced not only with the possible loss of her work and a part of her body, but of life itself. As a Christian, she knew that through faith in Jesus Christ, if she died, she would go to heaven, and that would be great. If she lived, that would be great too. She'd heard it said that in heaven there are no tears and pain. If this is true, and she believed it was, death would set her free from cancer and all the pain and fear that it brought. Karen came to realise that life would never be normal again. But what she would have to do was to try to find a new normal, where she could live her life to the fullest. Coming up, we'll look at how cancer not only affects the person with the disease, but also those around them, particularly friends and

This is Messages of Hope, and I'm sharing the story of Karen's diagnosis with cancer. Sometimes a life and death battle can actually shine a light on what is really important in your life. One of the very difficult things about cancer is how the diagnosis of the fact that you have cancer affects those people around you. Karen said her deepest heartache was to see her family and friends suffer shock, worry, and sorrow over her condition. She found that her cancer actually scared some people away. The first Sunday that she went back to church after her surgery, she found people didn't want to talk to her. In fact, they walked away from her or avoided her completely. And this really hurt her deeply, until she realised that they were avoiding her because they didn't know what to say. Many were in shock and dealing with their own emotions. Billy Graham wrote in his autobiography, Just As I Am, that when people get sick and suffer, they will either turn away from God in anger and bitterness, or they grow closer to Him in trust and confidence. Karen chose to replace the three most dreadful C's, cancer, cobalt, and chemotherapy, with the most powerful victorious C, Christ. Her battle with cancer became a mountaintop experience in her relationship with God. We also have that choice. Trials such as cancer are not enemies of faith, but opportunities to experience God's faithfulness. Sometimes it takes an illness to make us realize we need God. God created us, and He cares about what's happening to us. He is with you now and wants to give you the strength, encouragement, and love that you need. He invites you to give all your problems, even cancer, to Him. He says, "Come to me, all you who are weary and burdened, and I will give you rest." Karen's mother once said to her, "I wish I could carry this burden for you. I can't, but Jesus can and will. He knows about scars, hurts, and pain." If you don't know that Jesus Christ has won the victory for you over sin and death, let Him take your heavy burdens as He walks with you through your illness. With Jesus in your heart, you don't have to face the future alone. He promises to be with you every step of the way.

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4: I'm Mark Dransfield. The Federal Health Minister is defending plans to abolish private health insurance rebates for people over 65. Nearly two-fifths of policyholders surveyed by Redbridge say they'll drop their private health cover. There's concern by state ministers it'll put more pressure on the public system. Mark Butler has told News 24 he's confident in the plan, which aims to boost aged care funding.
5: I'm not quite sure why the health ministers were out parroting that insurance industry modelling. It's very different to ours. I don't understand state governments have done their own modelling. We're very confident that that this is the right thing to do, including by way of the public hospital system.
4: Australians are being told there's no need to panic buy fuel ahead of expected price rises. Chris McCarthy has details.
6: The federal government's fuel excise discount will come to an end at midnight tonight, adding 16 cents a litre to the wholesale cost of petrol and diesel. At the same time, the excise will be raised by about a cent and a half as a part of regular inflation adjustments. The NRMA's Peter Khoury says the increase shouldn't be felt immediately, with service stations needing to sell through existing stock first.
7: We don't expect a huge shock on Monday because those increases will be staged.
6: Motorists are being urged to shop around to make sure they're getting the best price. Chris McCarthy reporting.
4: The parents of murdered schoolboy Daniel Morcombe have written to the Prime Minister calling for a national register of abusers from childcare centres. The proposal would see alleged abusers' names and previous places of employment published online once they've been charged. Bruce and Denise Morcombe, alongside opposition leader Angus Taylor and an advocacy group, have co-signed the letter. Bruce Morcombe says legal changes to create the register would need to pass all state and territory parliaments.
8: I don't think it's unreasonable to ask the Prime Minister, you know, through his network of working with all of the states and territories to say, hey, this is a no-brainer. We've got to make something happen here.
4: A cluster of dead and sick birds found on an island in South Australia is being tested for the H5 bird flu. There are now 54 confirmed cases in the country, including two seagulls that have tested positive. Queenslanders are being asked to have their say on plans for the 2032 Brisbane Olympics. Georgina Winter reports.
9: The Victoria Park Precinct Draft Legacy Plan details how spectators will access venues during the 2032 Games. Two pedestrian bridges will connect Brisbane Stadium to the National Aquatic Centre. About two-thirds of Victoria Park will be preserved as public green space, featuring a new amphitheatre. Queenslanders will be able to have their say on the proposed designs from tomorrow. Public feedback will be open until late September. Georgina Winter, Brisbane.
4: A car has smashed into the newly opened Jack Jumpers High Performance Centre in Outer Hobart. Pulse Tasmania reports police tried to intercept a Commodore last night. The driver allegedly evaded them and the car was later seen crashing into the $20 million sports facility. A wall and window were damaged. Police are searching for a man who ran from the scene. And briefly overseas, 13 people have died after their sightseeing tourist plane crashed near Peru's famous Nazca Lines. This is Air News. First to NRL, and a short time ago the Rabbitohs and Sharks were 6-all in Sydney. Meantime, Broncos coach Michael Maguire says they'll need to look after each other as their finals hopes were officially ended, going down to the Knights 30-6.
10: It's tough because I've got a real high regard on how these boys go about things. You can't fault how they try. Unfortunately, at the moment, we're not getting things going our way.
4: AFL, and at halftime, Richmond led West Coast 46-31 at the MCG. Meantime, Sydney's dramatic win over the Saints has been tinged with heartache, with Swans young gun Will Edwards stretched off the field in the final quarter with a serious leg injury. Sarah Patterson reports.
11: The Swans dug deep to overcome the Saints, but the victory has come at a massive cost, with devastating scenes in the final quarter as Edwards leapt into the air during a marking contest and then landed awkwardly, appearing to snap his left ankle in the process. The 23-year-old was also left bleeding from the head. Since making his debut in round 7, the young defender has made a seamless transition into Sydney's backline, playing his 14th consecutive AFL game yesterday. Sarah Patterson, S-Sport.
4: And there are calls for FIFA boss Gianni Infantino to resign after the controversial plan to sell off the World Cup was abandoned. Australian Independent Radio News.
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12: Good afternoon, making news on Pulse. The state government has announced a new body called Beer Tasmania to support independent brewers in the north using grant funds returned after the Bogues brewery closure. A Devonport woman has been charged with drink driving after allegedly recording a blood alcohol reading 5 times the legal limit while mounting the curb when leaving the Devonport RSL on Friday night. And the Jack Jumpers' brand new $20 million Kingston Centre has been hit by a car just days after opening, with police now pursuing the driver after they allegedly fled the scene. Get these stories and more on the free Pulse Tasmania app.
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14: No matter what the weather.
12: Possible shower across Launceston for the rest of the day, dropping to 5 overnight. Showers for tomorrow Monday with a high of 12 and frost. Possible shower for Tuesday with 13.
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17: Here's Pastor Brandon Blumberg with Hope That Matters.
18: Jesus says, do you remember what it was like when you first became a follower of Jesus? Or maybe for the first time it got serious and it got real and you're like, man, I was growing in my faith. I felt this is the closest I felt to Jesus. And now it's you're struggling with the heart of how you actually live your faith out. And so here's the answer. Ready? Repent from that and go back to what you did in the beginning.
17: The Apostle John was met by Jesus addressing 7 churches in the beginning of the book of Revelation. First, by commending their hard work and perseverance and rejection of false teachings. Yet he then also called out their lack of love, urging them to return to their first love, their passionate devotion to Christ. Coming up on Hope That Matters, Pastor Brandon Blumberg continues in Revelation with a passage that serves as a powerful reminder of the balance between faithful service and maintaining a deep personal relationship with God. Let's join Pastor Brandon now.
18: I want to start by asking this. Think of kind of your entirety of your church experience. What has that been like? from the first church you ever went to, maybe when it was you were a kid and when you grew up in church, or maybe you started coming to church later in life and you remember your first church. I remember my first church. I didn't grow up in church, so when I started, it was like all new, and I remember it like yesterday. Like I could draw out the sanctuary and I could tell you, well, here's where I sat and here's these people, and I could, you know, that was a long time ago, and like I remember it. What has your church experience been from the beginning until now? I'm going to guess you've probably been at a number of churches. And has your experience been good? Have you had a good church experience? Or maybe hasn't been so good and your church experience has been rough. I'm going to guess more accurately, you're probably going to say it's a little of both. I'm going to guess your experience has been ups and downs all over the place. And wouldn't you know it, that's the experience we see of the churches in the book of Revelation, that they're all over the place, that they're not all great experiences, that they haven't been just a wonderful, nice, steady growth kind of growth chart, or like it's just been a steady incline over the life. No, there's some that have been really good and then really bad, and then others that have been the great job, and then others that he's like, Jesus gives a really strict, harsh warning and critique, and you're going, oh man, I wouldn't want to be at that church. And I'm going to guess there's a reason why. We can explain the answer. The answer is actually simple as to why your church experience has been probably ups and downs and not as constant as you would like. Why can't it be constant? And it's an easy answer. It's a really simple answer. The answer is this: church is full of people. And people like you, all of you, are sinful. Did you know that? You, all of you, every single one, if I could point to every single one of you, every one of you is a sinner. And do you know what sinners do, you terrible people? Sinners sin. And just because they're in church, just because they're a part of a group, not that they're in the church building, this is just a building, but the church is the people, just because you're a part of a church, a congregation, doesn't mean all of a sudden you're perfect and you make good decisions all the time and you never mess up. That, no, that's not true. So church is full of people, and church leadership is full of people who don't always get it right. And there can be unhealth, and there can be ego, and there can be all kinds of stuff. The stuff that you experience that kind of in your job, guess what? It happens in the church world too. The church is full of people, sinful people who make mistakes. And if you ever find a church that is perfect, you need to leave, because you're going to mess it up. You're going to ruin that church. Sinful you is going to. So the churches that we're going to look at, the churches that Jesus has a message for, these seven churches, they are full of people who aren't perfect, who are trying to live out their faith and aren't going to be the best at it. So here's what we see. First, it's going to start off with a vision of Jesus and who he is. And this is the first thing that we'll see. Ready? That Jesus has complete authority over his church. Jesus has complete authority over his church. Who runs this church? It's not me. It's not any one person. This is Jesus' church. Eventually, you and I will be gone, and his church is still here. That he gave his life for his church. This is his church. And so we look at this and say, Jesus has complete authority over his church. So when Jesus speaks to you, here's what you do. Ready? You listen and obey. That's what you do. You don't argue. You don't fight. You don't debate. When Jesus shows up and says, all right, I have a message for you and for your church, you say, all right, well, I'm all ears. I'm like, whatever you want. I'm going to listen and obey. So we're going to hear from seven churches, a message that he has for seven churches. And we say, all right, I want to listen. I want to listen to what he says, and I want to obey. Because if you remember that Revelation was not written to us, it was written to them, but it's written for us. So these are the churches that the book of Revelation are written to, which also tells us, ready for this? The answer to the issues that they find is in the book of Revelation. That the rest of the book is meant to be an encouragement and even a warning for the churches that are going through these issues. That the book of Revelation, the entire book of Revelation, was written for each one of these seven churches. And then we get to look and learn from kind of what they went through. It's written to them, but for us. So here's what we see. John starts chapter 1 by saying this: on the Lord's day, I was in the Spirit, and I heard behind me a loud voice like a trumpet, which said, write on a scroll what you see and send it to the seven churches, to Ephesus, to Smyrna, Pergamum, Thyatira, Sardis, Philadelphia, and Laodicea. There they are.
19: The seven churches that make up the seven churches of Revelation, they all are in current day Turkey. That's where they are. So outside of Jerusalem, outside of Israel. And so John hears this and he does what you and I would do. As soon as you hear this, he turns to see who is speaking to him. So verse 12, I turned around to see the voice that was speaking to me. And when I turned, I saw seven golden lampstands. And among the seven lampstands was someone like a son of man, dressed in a robe reaching down to his feet and with a golden sash around his chest. We talked about how Revelation is 404 verses, yet it has over 500 references and allusions to the Old Testament. This is full of them. This is referring specifically back to Daniel, and especially Daniel chapter 7, when he says, Daniel has a vision. He says, I saw someone who looked like, looked like a son of man. And how John says, I saw the same thing. And he describes the son of man who goes before the Ancient of Days that Daniel had. And we get a description now. So John gets to see this same being, this same person. And he describes him. The hair on his head was white like wool. Again, this is full of symbolism. This is not actual Jesus. We'll see this in a second as to why. So his hair is white like wool, as white as snow. He's wise. And his eyes were like blazing fire. Anytime you see it says as or like, it doesn't mean that this is actually who he is, but this is what I saw and this is what it looked like. This represents something. Jesus doesn't have actual eyes that are on fire burning, but rather it refers to his judgment, that his gaze is one of wrath and judgment. His feet were like bronze glowing in a furnace, and his voice was like the sound of rushing waters. Again, references to this Daniel, son of man. In his right hand, he held seven stars, and coming out of his mouth was a sharp, double-edged sword. Again, Jesus, like the real Jesus on earth when he was alive, didn't have it's really hard to talk with a sword coming out of his mouth. But rather, he gets his vision, and he says, man, you know what? You know what this is? The words of Jesus cut. They cut deep and they cut both ways, a double-edged sword, that this, the words of Jesus, are able to pierce. His face was like the sun shining in all its brilliance. So he sees this figure, this imposing figure with these characteristics that are just authority, and you're just going, whoa. And his response is probably what ours would be. His response is this: he's terrified. He says this, when I saw him, I fell down at his feet as though dead. Terrified. This isn't Jesus is my homeboy like t-shirt. This isn't like, oh, what a friend we have in Jesus. This is, please don't kill me. Please don't kill me. Then he placed his right hand on me and said, do not be afraid. What a loving touch. This son of man, this imposing authority figure reaches down, touches him and says, don't be afraid. I am the first and the last. I am the living one. I was dead. And now look, I am alive forever and ever. And I hold the keys to death and Hades. And he says, listen, don't be afraid, but I am. I am the first and the last. And I was once dead, but look, I'm alive forever and ever now. And I now have the authority over death. I now have the authority. This figure, this son of man, Jesus, is not one that you mess with. This is not one that John would get up and have a debate with. This is not one that he would argue with. This is whatever you say goes, whatever you want. So then, verse 19, it says, write therefore what you have seen, what is now and what will take place. This is kind of an outline now for the book of Revelation. He's gonna write now the what is now, and then after this is what will take place later. The mystery of the seven stars you saw in my right hand and the seven golden lampstands is this. The seven stars are the angels of the seven churches, and the seven lampstands are the seven churches. Now, if you remember, we looked at how there's a ton of symbolism. And in fact, even numbers in scripture are symbolic, or in apocalyptic literature are symbolic. And that seven is the literal seven churches, but seven also, if you remember, is the number of perfection and completion. And so what this represents, and all commentators will say this, that there really were seven churches that he wrote to. But because there's seven, what he's really saying is this really encompasses all churches. The church, the big C, capital C church, not just little C churches everywhere, but this is seven churches, but because it's seven, it's the complete church. So this letter is written to them, but it's for everyone, it's for us. So he says, write this down. And this is the lampstands and the lights. Okay, here they are, ready? He says, this is the mystery that you saw. The stars are this. Ready? They're angels of each of the seven churches. Now, again, right away you're going, what does that mean? And you have to, again, you read Revelation, and if you take it literally, then everything in here is going to be confusing. Jesus has a literal sword coming out of his mouth. He has literal fire on his eyes. Hold on. Or you look at this and say, all right, what does this mean? Now, here's two options. Ready? This either means that there are angels overseeing at least these seven churches, but presumably then, and many will say this, many commentators and people, pastors will say that this represents then that there's an angel overseeing each church. Each church has an angel. That our church, this church, New Hope Church, has an angel. We have one angel. I happen to marry her, but she's an angel. There's an angel here. That was pretty good. Make sure you tell her I said that when you see her, okay? Or in reality, okay, ready? The Greek word for angel is angelos, but it doesn't mean like when you think angel, like, oh, spiritual being. It literally means messenger. In fact, there are many times in the scriptures when angelos is referred to as a person. And the angelos brought a letter to so-and-so. You're like, okay, it was just a messenger. It's not a real angel. Like, it's an actual physical person. So what this could mean, and many commentators will land here, and this is probably where I land too, that this represents a person. Because what we see here in these seven churches, that Jesus writes the letter not to the church, but to the angel, the messenger of the church. So there's a messenger of the church, and that messenger is the person who probably brings the word. Ready? Here, who this is. This is probably the pastor at the church. That each one of these has a messenger, a pastor. And here's what you're going to do. Ready? You're going to write a letter to each one of the messengers of each of the churches, the angelos, translated as angel. Now, it's a very fine line between pastor and angel. Very true, very accurate. So he says, all right, here's what it is. There are seven churches, and you're going to write this to the seven messengers, the angelos of each of these churches. All right. And here's what we're going to see. That these seven churches represent churches throughout all time, and it's not just for them. This message is for us too. In fact, it's going to be eerie just how similar their like what they were going through and experiencing is what we are going through culturally and experiencing as well. And so we see, man, what they were dealing with is what we're dealing with. And each of the seven churches we can kind of categorize into different, really different themes or different kind of really categories of what they were dealing with. And there's three we're going to look at today. We're going to look at all the churches, but they're broken into really three different parts. The first is this. Jesus wants us to address issues of our heart. That he's going to address two churches, and he's going to talk specifically about the heart. They aren't necessarily in order, 1 through 7, so we'll bounce around, but you know, we'll kind of move around, but it all makes sense. I promise when we're done here that Jesus is going to, two of the churches he addresses are issues with their heart, spiritually, their heart and their faith and really the living out and the experience of their faith. The first church is Ephesus, which we could call a loveless faith. Ephesus will be criticized. First, it's commended, and then it's going to be criticized for not having a particular kind of love. There's a pattern to each one of these churches. It starts with Jesus saying, write to the angel, the messenger of the church of so-and-so. And then it says, they give a description of Jesus that we just heard, like whether it be he's holding the lampstands or the one who has a sword coming out of his mouth. And so he's describing himself. And then it goes into a commendation. Here's what you did well. And then for five of them, here's what you're not doing well. Two of them are thumbs up, great, good job, keep going. And he has an encouragement for them. And then it ends with some sort of promise of some kind. Each one of these, so it follows this pattern. So we get to Ephesus, and here's what he says. First, he commends them for their hard work and perseverance. Revelation chapter 2, verse 2, I know your deeds, your hard work and your perseverance. I know that you cannot tolerate wicked people, that you have tested those who claim to be an apostle but are not, and have found them false. You have persevered and have endured hardship for my name and have not grown weary. If you and I got that letter from Jesus, we would be like, oh my goodness, are you kidding me? Like, you got, look, we're doing pretty good here. Like, I don't want to brag, but like, look what Jesus wrote me. Look what he wrote me. He said, we are doing great and we can't tolerate wicked people. And our theology is good, that someone's a false prophet. We understand it. We know, no, that's not true. That's not right. And we don't accept him. And like, all right, our theology is good. We've got sound doctrine and we're serious about it. That people who claim to be apostles, we tested them. And then when they're not, oh, we found them to be false. And we persevered in our hardship.
18: man, we're good. Listen, church, we're good. And Jesus says, I'm not finished. No, no, no, please. Please, just finish your letter. You just write the end. No, no. He commends them. But then they have a problem. Yet I hold this against you. Here's what it is. Ready? You have forsaken the love you had at first. You've forsaken your first love, which was him. You've forsaken that kind of experience that you and I had, the relationship we had at the beginning. It's kind of gone stale. The emotion and the seriousness and the closeness that we once had, it's gone. He rebukes them for abandoning their first love. And he says this, consider how far you have fallen. Look at how far you've fallen and where you were. And good job with the doctrine, but you've really missed it when it comes to actually your experience in a relationship with me and living out your faith. Oh, you have fallen short. Here's the answer. And we're going to see this a few times here. We're going to see this come back over and over again. He says, repent. Do the things you did at first. Here's what he's saying. Ready? You've been kind of stale. And so here's the answer. Ready? Repent from that and go back to what you did in the beginning. Do you remember, for you personally, do you remember what it was like when you maybe first became a follower of Jesus, or maybe for the first time it got serious and it got real and you're like, man, I was growing in my faith. I felt this is the closest I felt to Jesus. And now it's not the same. Just feels like, I don't know. Jesus says, here's the answer. Ready? Repent. He says, and do the things you did at first. What was that like in the beginning? All right, go back to that. Go back to what that was like. Good job with your doctrine, but you're struggling with the heart, with how you actually live your faith out. And then there's a second church that he addresses that also has an issue of the heart. There's a church in Laodicea, and this is known as a lukewarm faith. They have a lukewarm faith. These are probably the two more famous churches in the book of Revelation, the one that lost their first love, and then the lukewarm church. And Jesus has some harsh words for this church. This is not the church that you wanted to, this is not the letter you wanted to get if you were at this church. Here's what he says. Chapter 3, verse 15, I know your deeds, that you are neither hot nor cold. And then he says, I wish that you were either one or the other. Pick one. So because you are lukewarm, neither hot nor cold, I am about to spit you out of my mouth. Now he says this, and we see that, and we go, oh, that seems harsh. Now for them, they would understand what this means. So Laodicea was a city that was located not by natural water, so they had to have it piped in through aqueducts. There were two places that would bring water. One was the Hierapolis, and they had natural hot springs. So they had hot water that would come up, and that was seen as having healing properties. Mineral water that was hot and warm, and it would be like, all right, has a medicinal purpose. And so it was seen as being helpful literally for medication and for healing. And so they would send this in an aqueduct to Laodicea because it needed water. And what do you know? That hot water over time becomes lukewarm. It cools down. And by the time it gets to their city, they're going, oh, this is gross. This is lukewarm mineral water. It's like, what is this? It's lost all of the reason that it had, like the healing properties, is gone. And then there's another place called Colossae, which is where Paul wrote to the church in Colossians, is this city, Colossae. And it had cold water. It had really cold water. That was great. And it wasn't for healing properties. This cold water was meant to be refreshing. And so they would, again, get the water and send it out to other places. And they would send it to Laodicea. And by the time it got there, what do you know? What do you know? It, too, was lukewarm. That the cold water warmed up, the hot water cooled down. And by the time it got there, it wasn't cold, refreshing, nice. It was, oh, this is lukewarm. Ugh, gross. Jesus is saying, hey, listen, pick one. I wish you were hot. I wish there was a healing component to your faith, that you were healing when you came in contact with people, that your faith was healing for yourself, for others, or that you were refreshing, that you were meant to be an encouragement. Whatever, I don't care. Pick one. I wish that you were one or the other, but instead you're neither. This hot or cold is not referencing you're hot on fire for the faith or you're cold like an atheist. You've lost the faith. That's not what he's talking about, because why would he say that? I wish you were hot or cold. Pick one. Rather, what he's saying is, I wish that you were healing or refreshing, that your faith was healing for people or refreshing for people. Instead, it's neither. They became the worst kind of church
19: that there is. Ready? The scariest. They became indifferent. Eh, whatever. Who cares? What time are we done? All right, let's go get food. We'll see you next week. They became not serious. And so Jesus says, as those whom I love, I rebuke and discipline. So be earnest. And look, here it is again. Repent. Here I am. I stand at the door and knock. If anyone hears my voice and opens the door, I will come in and eat with that person and they with me. The answer is this, Jesus says. The answer to this one, this lukewarm faith, is to repent.

0: Revelation with an urgent reminder of Jesus to invite him into our hearts. And you're listening to Hope That Matters. I trust you'll stick around as Pastor Brandon will join me here in the studio in just a moment. But first, Brandon Blumberg is the lead pastor of New Hope Church in Bend, Oregon. And we'd like to invite you to listen each week at the same time for more of the truths of God's Word. This and many of Pastor Brandon's messages are also available for listening online at hopethatmatters.com. That's hopethatmatters.com. And I do have Pastor Brandon with me in the studio. Brandon, as we continue to look at Revelation today, I'm sure there are folks that are listening who don't know much about the Bible, and it could be that they don't attend church, maybe because of a past experience, or they're just nervous about coming through the doors of a church. Yeah. What would that person expect if they showed up to New Hope Church?
1: Yeah, I can't speak for every church, but I know our church. And I know that for a lot of people, there's some past pain. I know some people who can't even walk into a church building just because of past experiences and pain and maybe some memories, and it's just too unpleasant and it's too hard to deal with. And I understand that nervousness and that fear. If someone came to New Hope like that, my encouragement to them would be just come and do nothing and just sit and listen and participate and receive with zero expectation. So you just come as you are. You come as you are. There's no need to put on a face or try to be perfect or try to act like someone who you aren't, or to try to put on this. No. Just come and meet real people with real struggles who are trying to follow the real Jesus. And you can join this community as we move forward saying, we're all messed up. The church is a hospital full of people who are hurt and sick and sinful, and we're all on this journey to find and to seek and to pursue Jesus together. So just come and join us as we all, really, as we all pursue Jesus imperfectly and with all of our mess together.
0: Right, Brandon. So true. And we'd love to meet you if you come to New Hope Church in Bend, Oregon. 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Pastor Brandon, what are the times that New Hope meets each week?
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0: 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Well, that's all the time we have for today. I hope you can be back as we look at the second half of this message in Revelation, a letter to the seven churches. Hope That Matters is an outreach of New Hope Church in Bend, Oregon.
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2: 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Spirit.

0: Matthew West announces his upcoming Jesus is King, coming September 24th. 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
5: I'm Mark Dransfield. Australians are being told not to panic buy as the federal government's fuel excise discount comes to an end. More from Dusty Fitzpatrick.
6: The discount, introduced in response to the conflict in the Middle East, which pushed up oil prices, will come to an end at midnight. It'll add about 16 cents to the wholesale cost of petrol and diesel. The excise will also be slightly raised as part of regular inflation adjustments. Senior Minister Mark Butler has told Sky News, while the cut has been important, it can't go on forever.
7: We've got to get back to a situation normal.
6: The opposition believes the government should be ready to put the discount back in place if global oil prices surge. Dusty Fitzpatrick reporting.
5: Homicide squad detectives are investigating the death of a man in southwest WA this morning. Paramedics notified police of a man who was located with critical injuries at a bus stop in Australind. The man, aged in his 20s, was taken to Bunbury Hospital, where he later died. Two men aged in their 30s are in custody and are currently assisting police with inquiries. A man remains in hospital with life-threatening injuries following a hit-and-run in Melbourne's northeastern suburbs last night. More from Carolee Katsimbanis.
8: Police have been told the victim, a 68-year-old man, was trying to stop his car being stolen when he was struck, the offender speeding off. It happened on Blackwood Parade, Heidelberg West, around 7:30 Saturday night. A major crime scene now established as investigations continue. Anyone with dash cam or CCTV footage or witnesses are being asked to contact Crime Stoppers. Carolee Katsimbanis, Melbourne.
5: Authorities are investigating after a large group of sick and dead greater crested terns was found on an island off Cape Jaffa in South Australia. There have now been 54 confirmed cases of the bird flu strain in Australia, with 40 of them in South Australia, and testing continues on the remains of the latest birds found in the state's southeast. Chair of Veterinary Public Health, Dr. Michael Ward, says the risk of the virus spreading into local poultry is a growing concern.
9: The poultry industry has been preparing for years now, because we've known about this virus coming, and certainly in the last 6 weeks we've known it's actually here. There's only so much you can do, so biosecurity would be at the highest levels at the moment, so time will tell whether that's high enough to prevent spillover.
5: Search and rescue teams have come to the aid of bushwalkers and four-wheel drive enthusiasts in Tasmania. Police say a 44-year-old man spent about 5 hours lost in the Meander Falls area east of Cradle Mountain on Saturday night before being found. Earlier, a helicopter was used to winch a 50-year-old walker to safety after he got into difficulty on Mount Killiecrankie on Flinders Island in Bass Strait. And police were called to help two people after their four-wheel drive became stuck on a remote track just south of Queenstown. Overseas now, and Spanish authorities say the situation in Ceuta is returning to normal after more than 60,000 people crossed the Spanish border with Morocco. Most of those who entered the country have now returned. However, at least 67 people died during the rush. And the parents of murdered schoolboy Daniel Morcombe have written to the Prime Minister calling for a national register of child abusers. It would see offenders' names published alongside their childcare centre employment history. This is AIR News. First to AFL, and late in the game, Richmond led West Coast 73-54 at the MCG. And a short time ago, Melbourne led Gold Coast 12-7 on the Gold Coast. Meantime, Carlton interim coach Josh Fraser has added another tick to his job application with the Blues, hammering reigning premiers Brisbane, winning by 76 points in the upset of the season yesterday. The Blues' wildcard chances boosted by the victory, Fraser saying his side could have even gone further.
10: By and large, it was pretty consistent over four quarters, but yeah, there were still moments in the game where I thought we probably left some chances out there and maybe didn't quite defend the way we wanted to, but pleasing result overall.
5: NRL and the Sharks led the Rabbitohs in the second half in Sydney, 30-12. West Tigers are taking on the Eels. Meantime, in NRLW, the Broncos women defeated the Bulldogs 34-4 in Wagga Wagga, while the Titans women beat the Warriors 18-16. Emma Sue Greentree has won Australia's second boxing gold of the Commonwealth Games. She's told Seven there were plenty of nerves.
11: The build-up to me fighting, definitely it was there, and I was nervous yesterday in my semi-final, but you know, I got through that and then I got through today and it's incredible.
5: The games wrap up tonight our time, with Australia by far the most successful Commonwealth nation. We have 65 gold, 41 silver and 52 bronze. Australian Independent Radio News.
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12: Good afternoon. Making news on Pulse, Labor MP Ella Haddad has refused to confirm whether she personally supports Labor's backing of the controversial greyhound racing industry in Tasmania, amid rumours of internal dissatisfaction within Labor over the party's position. The state government has announced a new body called Beer Tasmania to support independent brewers in the north using grant funds returned after the Bogues Brewery closure. And a Devonport woman has been charged with drink driving after allegedly recording a blood alcohol reading five times the legal limit while mounting the curb when leaving the Devonport RSL on Friday night. 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
4: No matter what the weather.
12: Possible shower across Launceston for the rest of the day, dropping to 5 overnight. Showers for tomorrow Monday with a high of 12 and frost. Possible shower for Tuesday with 13.
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16: You're tuned to Launceston's WayFM, and it's once again time to look into God's Word and hear a message from one of the many churches here in our beautiful city of Launceston. In this program of Church With Us, our message for today comes from the Lagana Christian Church, where the guest speaker was the Reverend Alastair Crouch, and he'll share from the New Testament Gospel of Matthew. The Reverend Crouch is the school chaplain at our local church grammar school. To begin, he's asked to share a little about his invitation to visit LCC and his friendship with their pastor, Harry Cuthbertson. In his message, Reverend Crouch challenges us to think about making Jesus king over our hearts, minds, and our wills. And he concludes looking at the somewhat familiar prayer which Jesus gave to us, the Our Father, or the Lord's Prayer. And it also allows us time to consider where we are in our spiritual disciplines by setting aside a special moment for us listeners to discover what God is calling each one of us to change in our inner lives. So, let's first hear from Elizabeth, one of the congregational members at Lagana Christian Church, as she reads from God's Word. It's Matthew chapter 6 and verses 5 to 18.
17: Matthew chapter 6, and I'm going to be reading from 5 all the way down to 18. And when you pray, you must not be like the hypocrites, for they love to stand and pray in the synagogue and at the street corners that they may be seen by others. Truly, I say to you, they have their reward. But when you pray, go into your room and shut the door and pray to your Father who is in secret. And your Father who sees in secret will reward you. And when you pray, do not heap up empty phrases as the Gentiles do, for they think that they will be heard for their many words. Do not be like them, for your Father knows what you need before you ask him. Pray then like this. Our Father in heaven, hallowed be your name. Your kingdom come, your will be done on earth as it is in heaven. Give us this day our daily bread and forgive us our debts as we also have forgiven our debtors. And lead us not into temptation, but deliver us from evil. For if you forgive others their trespasses, your heavenly Father will also forgive you. But if you do not forgive others their trespasses, neither will your Father forgive your trespasses. And when you fast, do not look gloomy like the hypocrites, for they disfigure their faces that their fasting may be seen by others. Truly, I say to you, they have received their reward. But when you fast, anoint your head and wash your face, that your fasting may not be seen by others, but by your Father who is in secret. And your Father who sees in secret will reward you.
18: It is now my pleasure to introduce to you Reverend Alistair Crouch. Can we give him a warm Lagana welcome?
19: Thank you.
18: Just so we can get to know you a little bit.
19: Brilliant.
18: Tell us a little bit about yourself.
19: So many things. For those who I haven't met, my name is Alistair. I'm the school chaplain over at Launceston Church Grammar School. Been there for just under a year. In fact, in a week's time, it will be a year since I started. Before that, and the reason why I got invited today, I think, is because I was the Anglican minister up in Wynyard, and that's where I met Harry. He was a very dear brother to me who kindly reached out in my, I think, first or second week, new to the area. I'd been the assistant in Burnie. He rung me up and said, hey, I know how hard it can be to be in pastoral life, especially in rural towns. So do you want to have a coffee? And he has been a dear, dear brother ever since. I'm very grateful to be here today.
18: Oh, well, we're so grateful to have you. So I'll let you share the word with us.
19: All right. Well, as we begin, it is always good to start, the best place to start, with prayer. And so let's pray. Gracious and mighty King, we thank you for your faithfulness, your goodness, your love and your mercy. Thank you that your word is living and active and that through it you show us who you are, what you are like, and how to live according to your way and your word. And so, Lord, may we know your goodness today. May we follow you wholeheartedly, and may we be called into your service. We ask this in your good and great name. Amen. When I'm driving, a phrase that I often say, it might not always be as polite as this, if I'm totally honest with myself, is what on earth were they thinking? When I see someone in front of me just make a terrible decision about the way they're driving. I also think I use it when I see something that doesn't quite make sense. You know, maybe it's a design of a building or a pathway or a walkway, and you're just like, why? What was going on? What was the decision-making process that they were thinking about when they made that choice? And if I'm honest, people will probably also say that about me too. See, each and every one of us knows we have an inner life, something that covers the good and the bad of what we think, what we feel, what we experience. It's even the ways that we talk about ourselves. Only God knows our inner life. And for everyone else, it's that hidden moment, that hidden thing. And it's only revealed when we choose to share it with others. And yet so often to share our inner life is to make us feel vulnerable, to make us feel scared. And yet our inner life has this massive impact on our daily lives. It drives our decision-making, the way we respond to situations. It impacts our character, but rarely do we examine it, let alone change it. And so because of this, I think we get stuck in situations. We feel like we're slaves to our response, unable to control what we do. But does it have to be that way? Is change even possible? Well, today, that's what we're looking at, and we're doing this by looking at Matthew chapter 6, verses 5 to 18. And so if you have your Bibles, please let me encourage you to keep them open as we go back through this. See, as we go back through this, I'm going to highlight three key things we can do to change our inner life. Because as we read these words, it's as if we are transported back those 2,000 years, almost 14,000 kilometres. Just imagine for a moment you're living back in first century Palestine. You've been hearing about this new, amazing teacher. He's been travelling about your home region. Word has come to you that he's close by, and so off you go to find him. And there, after a bit of searching, you find Jesus and his faithful followers, that's his disciples, sitting down on a nearby hill, and he's begun to teach them. As you arrive, you notice that other people have had the same idea, and a crowd is starting to form. The silence is there over the crowd as Jesus is speaking, because what he says, it's amazing. It's different to everything you've heard before. This is not some new teacher trying to make a name for himself. This is someone who already is talking with such power, such authority, but such simplicity. And he's been preaching and teaching about the kingdom of heaven, or as we might call it, the kingdom of God. And it's nothing like you thought it was. See, since you've arrived, you've heard him start to sketch out what the culture of that kingdom is like. And when I'm talking culture, what I mean is Edward Schein, he's a psychologist, a business professor, and he points out that culture has layers. See, at the top of the culture are things that are created. We might call these artifacts. These are things that we can touch, taste, hear, see. That's like our laws, the things that we do. In the middle are the values, the things that we hold dear. You know, Australians, we love mateship. Then at the bottom are the basic assumptions about life. Those things we just know to be true. They go unquestioned, never spoken. And he began at the start by actually setting out the core principles, if you like, that form the foundation of true kingdom culture. And these things we now call the Beatitudes or the blessings. And if you remember, they're there for us recorded in chapter 5, verses 1 to 10. Then the culture of the kingdom is different because it's built on the truths and values of God, his way, not the world and sin. See, sometimes we might see similar artifacts in other cultures, even our own. After all, we're people made in the image of God. But ultimately, these cultures will never be exact copies. The stain of sin affects everything, and this includes our own culture. Sin changes the basic assumptions and values of all culture. It shifts us away from God to ourselves or something else. And it shapes us and it forms us and it makes an environment for our inner life to thrive. Which is why he starts here. Because then from there, he begins to apply that kingdom culture. He starts to think about how it reshapes our relationships with other people. And that was all through chapter 5. And now in chapter 6, he begins to look at the way it reshapes our relationship with God himself. And as Jesus has been teaching and preaching, he's been using different examples of life. And what he uses now are the key practices of the Jewish faith. He's teaching that kingdom culture people are humble in the way they live. Jesus' focus was on giving to the poor, the needy, and the vulnerable. And that was all through chapter 5. The issue was that people were doing that which was a good thing, to receive praise from others instead of God. They were stealing God's glory and thanks, and that's not the way of Jesus. Instead, kingdom culture means seeking praise for God because it's all about him, and from God, for he himself is our reward. And now Jesus starts to look at prayer and fasting. And I think it doesn't get more pointed than this. I mean, think about it for a moment. If you were asked to ask anybody from any religion what people of that religion did, I'm almost certain prayer would be the first thing you said. If not the first, at least in the top three. Fasting, on the other hand, it's not super common in our culture. It is in others. And I'd be surprised if you mentioned it. Yet for Jewish people, these two things went hand in hand and were massively important. And yet, just like before with the first example, they'd been corrupted. Now, instead of worshipping God, instead of seeking praise both for him and from him, now they seek the praise of others. And they love it. People are going around praying and fasting to be seen by others so that people might say, wow, look how faithful they are. You can almost imagine the conversation it would go. Just put yourself back there for a moment. Oh, did you see Joshua the other day? No, I heard about it though. Oh, so impressive. There he was, standing on the street corner, loudly praying. Oh, such a beautiful pair. I was totally inspired. And get this, he wasn't in his usual robes, right? His hair was unkempt, his eyes were sunk. He was even wearing sackcloth and ashes. Yeah, I heard he hadn't even eaten for 5 days before that. Oh, that guy. He takes fasting to a new level. Man, I wish I was like Joshua. I could never do that. Now, it's a bit ridiculous, and maybe you'd never have a conversation like that, but we do that all the time, don't we? We look at the people up the front. We look at the people in the community groups we're in. We look at the people around us and go, wow, aren't they faithful? Aren't they amazing? The temptation for the preacher up here is to go and just measure themselves by the feedback that you get afterwards. Oh, preacher, pastor, reverend, such a faithful sermon, so encouraged. And you end up preaching for the audience instead of the audience of one. See, Jesus calls this kind of behavior out. He shows it for what it is, ungodly, unrighteous. Verses 15 and 16, there he is. He calls them hypocrites. He's saying that they're acting the part rather than actually living it. And just like the practices and disciplines of our faith are for the audience of one. See, they're done for God and God alone, no one else. But the sad truth is, our inner life will rebel at this. We just want a little bit of that glory. And we'll skim a little bit off the top. We'll seek our own reward instead of seeking it from God. And Jesus knows this. He knows the hearts of humans. He feels the temptations that we feel, yet he does not sin, which is why he shows us how we might change our inner life. He points us back to God because it's only through Jesus that our inner life will change. And so first, to change our inner life, we change it by making God the king of our heart. So make God the king of your heart. See, when it comes to prayer, Jesus warns of two problems. The first is selfishness or self-centeredness. And that was the problem of the hypocrites. If you look at verses 5 and 6, they were praying on street corners or the synagogues. That's not an issue itself. The problem was their inner life. What drove them to act was their pride, their selfishness, their self-centeredness. They prayed for the praise of others rather than out of relationship with God. And a counter to that selfish heart is a heart that God is king over. Now, when God is king of our heart, it means we seek after him. We look to him. He sets our desires. He brings us joy. Doing this means removing ourselves from the points of temptation that might point us to something else. It means that instead of finding joy and delight in the things of this world, we find it in God first. It's not saying we can't enjoy the good gifts God has given us, but what it means is that we see them truly as gifts. Doing that helps us to delight in the gift giver, not the gift itself. And so let me ask you, where is your delight? Where is your joy? What fills you up? Where does God rank? Now, please don't use this kind of thing to stop praying for others and with others, because that's not meant to do that. I mean, think about it. If Jesus was saying we shouldn't pray together, then the early church had a big problem. Because in the book of Acts, we read story after story of brothers and sisters gathering to pray. In prayer, they were seeking the Lord. They were setting their hearts on him. This wasn't condemned, but encouraged. So instead, hear Jesus' words as they're intended, a counter to the culture of that day. We see this in how Jesus teaches us to pray. This fantastic prayer that God gives us is a prayer that I have the privilege of praying with every student at Grammar each week. Yet sadly, over time, it can often just become a motion, an action, something that we don't stop and think about. Maybe that's you too. Maybe it's not. Have you looked at what it actually starts with? It has 7 requests, and the first 3 are all about God. And the beginning is something revolutionary, a great big declaration that God is our heavenly Father. It speaks this deep, loving relationship of care, provision, something that's completely different to any other religion in the world. Every other God, every other imagination of him is distant. It's unknowable, but that's not God. He's not distant. He's not far off. He's not some impersonal creator. No, we can call him Father. And it's the context of relationship that helps make God the king of our hearts. We call for his name to be hallowed, or as the New Living Translation helpfully puts it, be kept holy. See, we begin with a request not for ourselves, it's for all of us to submit to the reign and rule of God, to delight in his goodness, his love, his deep and intimate care for us. And it's not just limited to God's name, it's for all of God. Because see, when the Bible writers speak of the name of God, they're speaking of God himself. The name was the summary of who he is. So we are to revere God, to love him, to set our hearts on him. And that will be the foundation of everything else we do, to live out the kingdom culture. It will help us to do his will on earth as it is in heaven. Now imagine if we all did that. Not just here, but the whole world. Overnight, I think we all would change in one moment. Is it any wonder that so many people might reject or have a problem with praying a prayer like this? For it's a call to review our hearts and see what our hearts love more than God. And where we see those things, we are to confess, to repent. That is to turn away from those things and put our love in their proper place. And yet to do any of that, we need God's help, which is why we ask him to do that. Now, another way we could do this is by practicing gratitude and thankfulness, taking time each day to acknowledge the good gifts that God has given us. Or maybe you already do that. so you could grow in your awe of God, marvel and wonder at his great creation, his constant provision, his faithfulness even in our unfaithfulness. All of these things are ways that we can set our hearts on God so he might change our inner life. And yet it's not just our hearts that need to change. We need to make God the king of our minds as well. So make God the king of your mind. See, the second problem that Jesus highlights is the mindless prayer. Now, I have a terrible habit of talking to myself as I work. And so as I'm happily beavering away doing whatever I am, there's this constant buzz of sound, which just is nonsensical if you ever try and tune into it. My wife and I, we share a study together, and often I will just be typing away and mumbling to myself and then start a conversation with Christy, and she'll go, huh, were you talking to me? I've just got so used to you just talking to yourself that I wasn't quite sure that you were talking to me. For some people, that's almost how they pray as well, isn't it? In some religions, they use sound to help empty their minds. They zone in on something. And that's what Jesus has in mind in verse 7. Don't babble on and on. Another way of putting this is don't speak without thinking, which I think is a good rule for all of us. I think this gets to the heart of the problem that Jesus is highlighting. Jesus is saying, don't pray without thinking about it. Don't just go through the motions and say the words. Be intentional about what you pray and what you say. I think that's important for all of us. See, the church that I usually go to really values set prayers and liturgy, and I think they're beautiful. But the problem is with those prayers, if we just say them and don't think about

So you might ask, do we even need to pray at all? And yet the answer comes in the prayer that Jesus teaches. See, prayer is not there to remind or urge God to do something, nor is it to tell him things that he doesn't already know, for he knows them all. We pray to remind ourselves of who God is and what he is like. We pray to declare that from God alone we hope and expect all good things, both for ourselves and for everyone around us. So instead of selfish and thoughtless prayers, we're told to engage our hearts, our minds, our will as we pray, to express our dependence on God. And we see this in the second half of how Jesus then teaches his disciples to pray. It begins with, give us this food, this day, every day we eat. It's a reminder that everything, even our basic needs, we have are gifts from God. He alone is the one that can forgive our sins, no one else. He is the one that equips us to flee temptation and rescues us from the evil one himself and from evil in general. It's a reminder that God uses prayer to form and shape us. He doesn't need us to pray to provide for us, and yet he calls us to pray to receive. And as he does this, he gives us a double blessing, I would say. We get the blessing of seeking after God in that prayer, and the second, the blessing of his answer. And then we get a triple blessing when we pray with others, because not only do we get the prayer of seeking, the blessing of answer, then we get the blessing of seeing others be blessed in his answer to them. This is why we pray together. And acknowledging this helps us to see that we are totally dependent on God. It helps us to make God the king of our minds. It means we need to think carefully about what we watch, what and who we listen to. It means not entertaining temptation, just going, oh, that might be okay. Rather, we should run from it. Another thing it means is that we shouldn't hold grudges. Instead, we're called to forgive. Now, I need to be clear here because verses 12, 14, and 15 are often used really badly against people who have been deeply hurt, sometimes abused, to demand forgiveness or as a threat of no forgiveness from God if we don't do something. None of that is true. Let me just get that straight out of the way. That's not the point of these verses. The whole point is we can forgive others because God has forgiven us. And when we forgive others, we show that we have been forgiven by God. But when we talk about forgiveness, it's hugely misunderstood. Forgiving others does not mean you have to let them back into your life. It does not mean pretending like everything is okay. It absolutely does not mean setting aside justice. Forgiving others, as it says here, is forgiving and releasing the debt that you have against someone. It means not seeking vengeance or revenge, not trying to enact your own punishment, to be your own judge, to be your own God. Instead, it means that trusting that God is just and he will do justice. That might mean working through the courts of the land, or it might mean in another way, if you don't see justice in this life, you'll be guaranteed that God will bring justice, for that is who he is. It means clearing the ground so that something new can begin. But for something new to begin, the person who's done wrong needs to repent as well. See, without repentance, forgiveness cannot be received. Without repentance, there can be no reconciliation. There is no chance of any relationship. That's the model from God that we have, isn't it? God has made forgiveness available to the whole world through Jesus. And yet only we receive forgiveness when we put our faith

0: in him. Doing that means we say sorry, we acknowledge that we've fallen short and we turn to him. That's what repentance is. And there, by faith, we are redeemed, we are restored, we are reconciled to God, the creator and sustainer of this universe that we live in. See, as followers of Jesus, we can't be grudge holders. And so if you are holding a grudge, repent. Ask God to help you deal with it. Ask him to change your inner life, to take hold of what you are holding on to and nail it to that cross, for he has already dealt with it. Third and finally, we can change our inner mind, inner life, by making God the king of our will. For many of us, fasting is not something that we do. It might be the first time you fasted was the first time Pastor Harry and Pastor Beck called to a fast at the start of this year. I know it hasn't been part of many church traditions for a while. It's only in recent years that I even tried fasting. And when I tried fasting, I had no idea what I was doing. It just seemed I was really hungry for no good reason. It seemed to me this pointless and fruitless exercise. But as I dug a little deeper, I started to see there was so much more going on. Seems as we look at what Jesus says, there's an expectation that we will fast. Jesus doesn't say, if fasting takes your fancy from time to time, or when you feel like it. Verse 17 says, Jesus says, when you fast, fast so that it is an audience of one. But that leaves us with a question of why we might fast. But just before we get there, I want to highlight something also important along the way, because fasting, if you're not used to it, can be dangerous. And so if you're thinking about fasting and you've got medical conditions and other things like that, or maybe you don't know you have medical conditions, it's probably worth talking to your doctor about all of this, because it can all be complicated by fasting. That being said, fasting is a practice that I think we should all consider. Fasting's not there to make our prayers heard. Fasting doesn't mean we will get a quicker answer from God. Instead, fasting is a way to make God king over your will. See, when we fast, we're submitting our wills, our bodies to God. It is a way for us to humble ourselves before him, to show our dependence on him, as we were reminded, give us this day our daily bread. It's the moment that we submit that our wills, not to remind him, but to remind ourselves, because it's so easy to forget that God is Lord. Fasting becomes a way to practice self-discipline and self-control. See, when we fast, we submit our hunger to God. Our hunger becomes the prompt to depend on God all the more. Now, I don't fast very often, but a prayer that I can use when fasting is this: Lord, I'm hungry. Help me to be hungrier for you. And as I pray the prayer, what I'm doing is I'm acknowledging my limits, seeking after God, and you're welcome to use a simple prayer like that. And as we look through the Bible, it seems that fasting is called for when we're feeling under attack, when we're feeling defeated or otherwise oppressed. And we do this because fasting is a way to grieve sin. It's a time of confession and repentance. And second, because fasting is a way to remove some of the things that might distract us from God, that numb us to our sin and failure. Now, it's not an everyday thing, but it's certainly one that I encourage you to consider. Because as it does, it helps you to make God king of your will. When you think about these things, what we're showing is the way that the Bible shows the way humans are. Because what our hearts desires, our minds will choose, our wills will justify, our bodies will do, and then our guts, they will feel good about it. Let me explain. When I walk through my favourite supermarket, whatever that may be, and I walk down the valley of the shadow of death, as I call it, also known as the chocolate and lolly aisle, I see chocolate. I love chocolate, and my heart is captured immediately. I delight in that chocolate, and I think about all the things that I have done that day. Oh, you know, I had to walk 500 metres. There we go. That's justified. I can have chocolate. And so I choose the chocolate. Now, see what's happened? My heart has been captured. My mind has justified. My will has done. And then I eat the chocolate. And I feel great for about half an hour. And then I go, oh, shouldn't I eat all chocolate, all that chocolate? What a terrible idea. Now, it works both ways. When our heart is so captured by God, we will choose God. He will capture us. We will choose to follow him. And so we will. And that's what will happen is our guts will feel good about it. And then we keep going through emotions. The thing is the choice. What do your heart's desire? What do you grab? Where does your inner life lead you? So today, I want to take a moment to invite you to prayerfully consider one thing that God is calling you to do. This is the moment to do business with Jesus. What has he said to you? Where is your heart at? What are the things that you have been pursuing other than God? That being said, as a general rule, when starting a new spiritual discipline, as these are called, start small. It doesn't have to be perfect. Growing a spiritual discipline is like training for a marathon, so I've been told. Never run one, but I get the idea. You just don't get off the couch and run 42 kilometres. Attempting that can lead to all sorts of injury, discomfort and failure. And the same is true for every spiritual discipline and practice that we do. You need the strength and endurance that comes from growing in dependence on God. So make a plan and grow it. Let's take this moment. I encourage you now to stop. I'm going to shut up. And you're going to spend some time with God, seeking after what he is calling you to. Take a moment. Now, let me invite you that as you, whatever God has placed there, maybe there was nothing, maybe there was something. Either write it down or tell the person that you came with today what you're doing, because we're also called to accountability with each other. See, today in Matthew 6, 5 to 18, he's reminded us, shown us that our inner life needs to be about kingdom culture as well. And yet changing our inner life is so hard to do on our own. The way we do this is by making God the king of our hearts, our minds, our wills, through prayer, through fasting. And so let us pray and ask for God's. I'm going to pray for us to do that. And then we are going to say together the prayer as it's written in our Bibles in chapter 6. So let me pray. Heavenly Father, we thank you for your goodness and your faithfulness. We thank you that even when we are weak, you are strong. We thank you that you are here and present with us, working in us to form us into the image of your Son. We are so sorry for all the moments where we fall short of your glory. We're so sorry where our hearts seek after things and delight in things that are not of you and not for you. Lord, turn us back to you. May our hearts be so captured on you that we might live the good life in your glory, for your glory. Help us to run the race as faithful followers of Jesus, not for our sakes, Lord, but so your name is great. And so please, let me invite you. Please join me in prayer. Our Father in heaven, hallowed be your name. Your kingdom come, your will be done on earth as in heaven. Give us this day our daily bread, and forgive us our debts as we have forgiven our debtors. And lead us not into temptation, but deliver us from evil. Amen.
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2: That message, Jesus, King of Your Life, was brought to us by the chaplain of our local Launceston Grammar School, the Reverend Alastair Crouch. It was recently delivered at the Ligana Christian Church, where he was an invited guest. As well as reminding us to make Jesus King over our hearts, minds and wills, he certainly challenged us to think a little deeper about what the Lord's Prayer actually means. The Ligana Church is situated at 1 Gerrard Close, which is partway down Bridge North Road in Ligana, and that's found by turning left at the United Service Station's roundabout. Each Sunday morning, their service, to which you're most welcome, is held at 10 a.m. That's the Ligana Christian Church, just one of the many Christian fellowships in our beautiful city of Launceston. 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
6: I'm Mark Dransfield. Australia's big four banks are predicting the Reserve Bank will hold interest rates this month as inflation cools to 3.8%. Finder personal finance expert Sarah Meganson believes that after three rate rises this year, a pause would give mortgage holders welcome breathing space.
7: All four of the big four banks, their economists are all predicting that we'll have a hold. But, you know, some of them are saying, well, we'll have a hold for August, but we might have an increase in September. But I tend to think that's way too far away. So much can change between now and then, so we'll stick with the good news for now, which is a hold in August.
6: Meantime, the fuel excise discount comes to an end tonight, but the government says it'll take a while for prices to change at the Bowser, with retailers first selling existing stock. The Federal Health Minister is defending plans to abolish private health insurance rebates for people over 65 and boost aged care funding. Nearly two-fifths of policyholders surveyed by Redbridge say they'll drop their private health cover. There's concern from state ministers it'll put more pressure on the public system. Mark Butler has told News 24 he's confident in the plan.
8: I'm not quite sure why the health ministers were out parroting that insurance industry modelling. It's very different to ours. I don't understand state governments have done their own modelling. We're very confident that that this is the right thing to do, including by way of the public hospital system.
6: A second seagull has tested positive to the H5 strain of bird flu. There have now been 54 confirmed cases of the strain in Australia, with 40 of them in South Australia. Invasive Species Council Chief Executive Jack Goff says pet owners should take extra care.
9: We need people to make sure that they keep their cats and their dogs contained. We don't want people having cats and dogs going and interacting with wildlife and potentially catching this disease.
6: Young job seekers say they have mixed emotions about artificial intelligence. 80% of surveyed workers fear AI could replace them. However, 84% say they're eager to leverage the technology in their career. Consultant Adam Hatch says employers are looking for skills that can be embedded with AI.
10: They're not necessarily hiring less young people. What they are doing differently is they're looking for different skills. And those skills are skills like critical thinking or judgment, teamwork, communications. They're the kind of skills people need if they're going to use AI well at work. You know, they're things we want people to do and not AI.
6: Queenslanders are being asked to have their say on plans for the 2032 Brisbane Olympics. Georgina Winter has details.
11: The Victoria Park Precinct Draft Legacy Plan details how spectators will access venues during the 2032 Games. Two pedestrian bridges will connect Brisbane Stadium to the National Aquatic Centre. About two-thirds of Victoria Park will be preserved as public green space, featuring a new amphitheatre. Queenslanders will be able to have their say on the proposed designs from tomorrow. Public feedback will be open until late September. Georgina Winter, Brisbane.
6: And this week we'll see the remains of a SpaceX Falcon rocket crash into the surface of the moon. The booster rocket was previously used to deploy lunar landers and has been in a declining orbit. The impact will be able to be seen with a domestic telescope. This is Air News. First to NRL, and the Sharks have downed the Rabbitohs 32-16 in Sydney. And a short time ago, the West Tigers and Eels were nil all. Meantime, in NRLW, the Broncos women defeated the Bulldogs 34-4 in Wagga Wagga, while the Titans women beat the Warriors 18-16. AFL, and Richmond has downed Gold Coast 84-73 at the MCG. And at halftime, the Suns led Melbourne 54-50 on the Gold Coast. Meantime, Sydney's dramatic win over the Saints has been tinged with heartache, with Swans young gun Will Edwards stretched off the field in the final quarter with a serious leg injury. More from Sarah Patterson.
12: The Swans dug deep to overcome the Saints, but the victory has come at a massive cost, with devastating scenes in the final quarter as Edwards leapt into the air during a marking contest and then landed awkwardly, appearing to snap his left ankle in the process. The 23-year-old was also left bleeding from the head. Since making his debut in round 7, the young defender has made a seamless transition into Sydney's backline, playing his 14th consecutive AFL game yesterday. Sarah Patterson, S Sport.
6: And there are calls for FIFA boss Gianni Infantino to resign after that controversial plan to sell off the World Cup was abandoned. Australian Independent Radio News.
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14: Good evening. Making news on Pulse, Labor MP Ella Haddad has refused to confirm whether she personally supports Labor's backing of the controversial greyhound racing industry in Tasmania, amid rumours of internal dissatisfaction within Labor over the party's position. The state government has announced a new body called Beer Tasmania to support independent brewers in the north using grant funds returned after the Bogues brewery closure. And a Devonport woman has been charged with drink driving after allegedly recording a blood alcohol reading 5 times the legal limit while mounting the curb when leaving the Devonport RSL on Friday night. 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
5: No matter what the weather.
14: 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Showers tomorrow reaching 12 and frost. Possible shower on Tuesday with 13.
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1: Come on, pass me the mic, I got something to say to all the lost people. There is a way.
2: There's a way.
1: Yeah, there's a way.
3: That's Victor Clay. His story began in Sierra Leone, and it's continued here in Australia. But the turning point wasn't moving countries, it was discovering who he was. Once Victor Clay understood where his identity came from, he says he also discovered why he'd been given the gift of music.
4: Over the past year or two, I've really enjoyed traveling and sharing my music, sharing the joy that I've found in Christ with people in lots of different settings.
3: Listen to Victor Clay's music and you'll hear influences from all over his life. Gospel, hip-hop, Afrobeats, Australian and African influences. He doesn't see those things competing with each other. He sees them telling one story.
4: I don't think I can really be understood in terms of one aspect or one bracket. You know, saying I'm Australian doesn't really tell the whole story. At the same time, saying I'm Sierra Leonean doesn't really also tell the whole story. And I feel like it's similar with my music. I think what makes me unique and what makes my sound unique is the fact that it's all those elements blended together.
3: That story is now reaching well beyond Australia's borders, with his music finding listeners internationally. But success, he says, has never been the point.
4: I remember some years back being in a place where the only role models that it felt like I had were rappers in the US, and a lot of us young African guys that were growing up were drawn to that, and we looked at that as the representation of success. And a lot of times it was just surrounded by selfish ambition and fame and all these things that don't really fulfill. And so I guess ultimately where my joy and my fulfillment and my satisfaction comes from, it comes from somewhere much, much deeper. And then that actually then allows me to do this. It allows me to do this from a place of freedom, from a place of joy, and from a place of purpose.
3: It's a word Victor comes back to several times during our conversation. Joy. Not simply because life is easy, not because every dream comes true, but because he's found something lasting. And that also shapes what he hopes people hear when they listen to his songs.
4: The word joy is a huge part of my life, so that's generally what you get with me. You get music that is joyful, music that is truthful, music that is reflective, and ultimately music that invites you to come along and get involved. So it's not just a sense of, oh, you know, this is my joy, but it's a sense of, hey, let's experience this joy together. Come on, sing along. Let's get involved.
3: Victor Clay is currently working on new music while continuing life as a husband, father, and pastor. Those aren't separate parts of his life. They're all expressions of the same purpose.
4: Ultimately, music is just one part of me being a disciple of Jesus Christ. So I'm just trying to be a follower of Jesus Christ and encourage others and help them to do the same.
3: Whether you connect with Victor Clay's music because of the rhythms, the lyrics, or simply because you're curious about the story behind the artist, perhaps there's something we can all relate to. We're all looking for a place to belong. Victor Clay believes he found that by first discovering who he was. And once he knew that, the music simply followed. I'm Cam. That's this week's TCM Update.
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11: Today, a very special edition of History Makers. Singer and songwriter Brian Dirksen passed away July the 21st, 2026, of stage 4 cancer. He was 60 years of age. He wrote and sang contemporary Christian music, including such award-winning songs as Today, When You Shepherd Me, Holy God, Come Now Is the Time to Worship, and Refine Us Fire. Dirksen is also being remembered as a worship leader at many churches in his home in Canada. Today, we repeat an interview that Matt Prater and Rochelle Wenham recorded with Brian Dirksen back in 2016.
12: It's great to have you with us today, Brian. How are you, mate?
13: I am fantastic. Good to be with you.
14: Brian, you might hear just a little bit of an air of excitement in Matt's voice today, because he's been saying to me, you know, you're one of his favourite worship leaders, artists, and he has just respected your work for such a long time. So he's very excited, as I am, to chat with you this afternoon. But I'm curious to know, as a song,

0: Songwriter and a worship leader, you know, many of your songs have proved consistently popular for over a decade now. How do song ideas come to you? Do you just sit down and write? Do you work together with other people? Do you research, you know, certain components to gather a song or look to the Bible? How do your song ideas come to you?
1: Well, they all come in different ways because each song is unique, but maybe one way I would say it is, you know, I just live, you know, I do what I do, whether it's, you know, bringing my kids to school or serving at my local church or reading scripture or reading a book or watching a film, and one moment there's nothing, and then the next moment there's this little aha moment. This, I call it, the seed gets planted, or I realize, oh, I need a song that says, you know, fill in the blank. And I'll do a real quick mental Rolodex after I get that aha moment. Has somebody else written a song on that thing that's in my mother tongue? And by mother tongue, I don't just mean, you know, the English language. I also mean in a style of music that I could sing as my own. And if I can think of a song that somebody else has written that matches that aha moment, then I go, oh, I need to use, you know, that Tim Hughes song or that, you know, whoever song. And if I can't think of a song, then that's my songwriting assignment. And then I go to work. And, you know, as I teach young songwriters, you know, you start with that seed or that aha moment, and then you go draft zero, your first, you know, creative output, and then you do draft one, draft two, draft three, and you go through multiple drafts till you feel like it's done. But it always starts with that aha moment, and sometimes the aha moment is a little lyrical phrase, sometimes it's a melodic idea.
2: I'd love to know a bit of your story of when you started worship leading. As I mentioned, some of your songs have been sung in churches all around the world, and there must have been a moment when doors started opening for you everywhere. What was it like for you when you first started worship leading, and when did that moment happen?
1: Well, you know, I guess it happened gradually, but and I'm a shy, introverted person by nature, but I'm a creative person by nature. And you know, it started, I'll tell you this in a twofold way. One was, I was in a little home Bible study as part of a Vineyard church, the first Vineyard church planted in Canada, the Langley Vineyard, and the home Bible study was a guy named Andy Park. And at the end of one night, the end of the study, he looks over at me and he says, Brian, and I was just I was the bass player on the worship team. I wasn't really the worship leader. Nobody knew me as a songwriter. And he looked over at me and he said, I think you have a song that you've been working on that would really wrap up this evening. He had this impression. And what he didn't know was that I did have a secret song that I'd written out of a moment with our first baby daughter, Rachel, called Father, I Want You to Hold Me. And it was my secret song to God. And he called it out of me months after I had written it, and I shared it with 10 people, okay? So I shared it. It touched people. They cried. They loved it. A couple of months later, I'm playing bass at a conference in Edmonton, Alberta, Canada, and John Wimber is there speaking, and there's 5,000 people in the audience, and somebody gets up and they do a teaching on the father wound in culture and the pain of a fatherless generation. They end the session and they call Andy to the stage. And, you know, Andy looks over at me and he says, points at me and he says, you go and play that Father, I Want You to Hold Me song. Go grab my guitar and play it. So I walk up on the stage, knees knocking. And the big shots, you know, the Wimbers and all the leaders are looking at me, why is that kid getting up on the stage when we called for Andy Park? And I just shyly and very fragilely, you know, start singing this song, Father, I Want You to Hold Me. And people just start weeping all over the auditorium. And John Wimber walks up to me and he goes, my father was an alcoholic and he left when I was 4. I've been waiting to hear a song like that. Could we publish it?
2: Oh, wow.
1: And I said, what's Publish? And then he said, do you have any other songs? And I said, I have written one other song. It's called Faithful One. And he said, well, we'll publish that one too. And he hadn't even heard it.
0: Wow.
2: Oh, that is awesome.
1: That's how I started.

0: Today, we repeat an interview that Matt Prater and Rochelle Wenham recorded with Brian Dirksen back in 2016.
1: We all know that vineyard music has touched people from all over the world. And just a personal story as well, my wife wanted me to just mention to you that she was raised in a conservative church and then fell away from the Lord. And when she came back to the Lord at a vineyard church in Brisbane, she was given a cassette tape of The Father's House, one of your albums about the prodigal son. And she said that she listened to it a million times and it helped her understand the Father's heart and about coming back to God. For those who haven't heard that project, it's absolutely amazing. Tell us a bit about your heart behind the Father's House project.
2: Well, I think, you know, something about the father heart and the orphan and the father wound in culture has always touched me. And it wasn't because I had a bad father or an absent father. I had a great father. He was a teacher. He was present in my life. But early on when I was a teenager, I became like a big brother to a young boy who had physical struggles. He had cerebral palsy, but he was one of these classic fatherless boys. And I agreed to kind of be his big brother, and I would have him in our home for weekends, and I would get to know his story, and I would watch, and I would enter his home, and I would see glimpses of violence and of neglect, and it just broke my heart. So I think my relationship with him started some of that, and then I just had this seed idea, you know, why don't we do a whole project themed around God's heart is father and the pain of the fatherless, and that was Father's House. And it just was something that was kind of those one of those aha moments for me, except the aha moment wasn't just write one song, but it was write a whole series of songs. But it was definitely also coming out of my relationship with this young boy who I walked through 35 years of friendship with, and he just suddenly passed away a few months ago of a brain aneurysm at 38. It's just been heartbreaking to watch now his widow and his son, and you know. So yeah, but it was an incredible joy to watch the progress with him, and that's where that comes from.
3: What a beautiful joy it must have been for you to get alongside that younger guy and be a friend, do life with him, mentor him. You know, I think sometimes that's what it's all about. That's what being in brotherly love and Christian affection really is all about. And aside from being a fantastic songwriter and a worship leader, you too are also a dad. And I understand that you have some kids who you love who also struggle with disability. Tell us about your kids.
2: Well, yeah, Joyce and I have been married over 30 years now, over 31, and we have six children ranging from 16 to 27, four daughters and two sons. And our two sons have a condition called Fragile X syndrome. They have almost no speech. Our youngest son has three words, no, and me, and mama. Mm-hmm. And I always say he gets everything he needs with those three words. And I try and teach him, you know, to make the sound da. Like, can he even say dada? But no, he can't get there. So, but he's affectionate. He's an incredible gift. But he's also incredibly needy, and he needs support and care full time. And we have some amazing people that rally around us and help us. Our girls are just amazing. They've got such big hearts because they've grown up with siblings with these kinds of special needs. And in fact, our second daughter, Esther, I'm so proud of her. She, you know, she's chosen as a career work path of working in the school district with those with special needs. And so, you know, it's an incredible joy to be all together with them, and then there's times where the weight of the future presses in on us. Joyce and I are very much in love and want to be together and want to do things together, and we don't have sometimes that flexibility always, and the, you know, and caring for them, they'll require care for the rest of their life. So that's slowed down my travel. I would love to come to Australia one day.
1: And, yeah, you're welcome.
2: Love to come, you know, love to visit other parts of the world, and I get to do that a little bit every year, but I can't travel as much because I can't. It's just too difficult on my wife to manage all of that without me here. So we have to really pace ourselves and be careful with that.

0: Today, we repeat an interview that Matt Prater and Rochelle Wenham recorded with Brian Derksen back in 2016.
1: Well, I've heard you share on your DVD called Today about your son, and share about the father's heart for your son, and you know, it's a beautiful picture that you paint of caring for your son and for all your children. And thanks for sharing that with us. I'd also like to just ask you, you know, we chatted to Bishop Sandy Miller from Holy Trinity Brompton recently. He and Nikki Gumbel launched the Alpha Course, which has impacted the world. And Bishop Sandy Miller from this Anglican church in the UK said, John Wimber was the most influential Christian in the last century in England. And I couldn't agree more. You know, his teachings have impacted my life. And, you know, the music that's come out of the Vineyard movement has impacted the world. Tell us about your mateship with John Wimber. For those who don't know, he passed away many years ago from cancer. But he really had an incredible ministry across all the denominations. Tell us, what was he like?
2: Well, talking about John is both wonderful and almost heartbreaking for me, because I miss him. I miss his presence, his influence directly. You know, I grew up conservative Mennonite, and I was leaning into and hungering for God, but I found much of the people that were into more, I don't know, whatever you want to call it, Holy Spirit or renewal or Pentecostal, I found them, I just couldn't make the connection. It just felt like you had to throw out too much of your brain and too much of these other things in order to make that connection. And along came John, loving the whole church, loving scholarship, loving intellectual depth, and yet saying, yet in the middle of that, we need God's Spirit and we need the inbreaking of the kingdom of God. And he just was so natural. He didn't hype things. He was just this laid-back Californian who loved God and loved people and wanted to see the kingdom come to the broken. And I remember the first time just sitting in a meeting and him walking up and him starting to speak and just sensing such love in the room. And I remember just looking around the room going, I just tears welling up in my eyes, you know. And then a few years after that, I was just like pinching myself, like, you know, the moment I told you before, in the aftermath of him hearing my song, Father, I Want You to Hold Me, and it touching him, I was able to be a part of conference teams and travel with John and go to other parts of the world and watch God touch people and be a part of the music. And it's been almost 20 years since he's gone. And, you know, when I hear those words from Sandy Miller, and I lived in England, and I watched how it wasn't just his message, but it was his method. It was the way he did things so surprised people and so earthed it that I can see that people saying that. You know, he just had this huge impact on the Anglican Church in England. And, of course, I've got very good friends over in England who then, you know, became involved with the Vineyard planting churches. And, people like John come along very, very rarely. And I still deeply miss him.
3: It's incredible to hear about your friendship with John. And to me, it's a great reminder of just how much joy God can bring into our life when he finds a way to bring people into our life like John, who have such an impact, who are being utilized by God in so many different ways. And it's almost like a gift, isn't it? It's that gift of friendship and brotherhood, and it truly is special. And I guess that comfort that we have is knowing that people, we will see them again, that it's not the end, and that because of what Christ has done, we can all be assured that we will be together again.
1: 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Brian Dirksen, I reckon you're a history maker. Thanks for joining us.
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9: 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Labor MP Ella Haddad has refused to confirm whether she personally supports Labor's backing of the controversial greyhound racing industry in Tasmania amid rumours of internal dissatisfaction within Labor over the party's position. The state government has announced a new body called Beer Tasmania to support independent brewers in the north using grant funds returned after the Bogues Brewery closure. And families and community groups gathered in Glenorchy today for Kick It to KG5, a free event celebrating inclusion through sport. 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
9: Possible shower across Launceston tonight with an overnight low of 5. Showers tomorrow reaching 12 and frost. Possible shower on Tuesday with 13.
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13: And so as people are responding, it's kind of right in their faces of where are we on the slippery slope? Are we slipping down into escape and just kind of denying that there's a problem? Are we attacking with our words or our responses, or are we actually pursuing peace?
15: We look at our TV screens and social media feeds and see a world fractured by war and division. And it's easy to feel overwhelmed. But the truth is, the journey towards peace doesn't usually start in distant lands. It starts in our hearts, then in the hallways of our schools and our work, in our kitchens and our church foyers. We are joined today by Wayne Ford, the CEO from Peacewise, a ministry dedicated to helping navigate everyday conflict. Whether it's an annoyance with a spouse or a long-standing hurt with a friend, we often feel stuck. But as Christians, we believe conflict isn't just a burden, it's an opportunity to see the gospel in action. Today, we're talking about how we could breathe life into dying relationships, shifting from demanding our own way to seeking understanding, and how we can be like Jesus, who is the Prince of Peace, to model a posture of peace so that our children will be able to carry this for a lifetime. That's Wayne Ford, our guest today, along with my wife Kate, and I'm Brett Ryan for Focus on the Family Australia. Well, welcome to the program.
13: Thank you. It's great to be with you today.
15: Well, tell us, who is Wayne Ford?
13: Who is Wayne Ford? Wayne Ford is married to an amazing wife, Amy. I have three great kids that are well spread. So I have Brianna, who's 26, my son Wesley, who's 21, and my daughter Sarah, who is 11. So there's quick maths. It's 15 years between top and bottom, and they all still live at home. And so that sort of house, both Brianna and Wesley have partners as well who are often around. I've been a follower of Jesus since I was 16. I'm currently, as you've said, the CEO of Peacewise. I've come to this through a background of pastoral ministry and a little bit of nursing as well in there. Yeah, I love doing triathlons. That's probably me in a very quick nutshell.
15: So. Oh, that's fantastic. So you said you are the CEO of Peacewise. What is Peacewise and why does it exist?
13: Yeah, so Peacewise is a biblical peacemaking organization, which is, people don't use the word peacemaking. And so when you say peacemaking, they're like, what are you talking about? So in everyday language, we are wanting to help people have healthy, strong relationships. Conflicts everywhere, right? You sort of mentioned that in the introduction. And whilst we hear a lot about wanting to have healthy relationships, we're not always given really practical advice on how to have healthy relationships. And so we want to be able to speak into that because we, in our heart of hearts, believe that the God of the Bible, Jesus, who we know reconciles us to God, can also give us the help we need to reconcile relationships with one another. I mean, where else to go? He's described as being the God of reconciliation. So where else to go but to look to him? And we want to be able to help people understand the practical advice that Jesus gives on how to do relationships really well.
16: Yeah, that's great. There's a scripture that, you know, really points to all of this, and it's in John 16. It says, I have said these things to you that in me you may have peace. In the world you will have trouble, but take heart, I have overcome the world. And so he's the one who's going to help us make peace with people. And it's not the absence. So can you kind of define what peace is?
13: Yeah, so there's lots of different definitions that float around. And I think practically often people probably live with a definition that says peace is something like the absence of conflict. I want to be able to push on that a bit to be able to say, I think peace is way more than just the absence of conflict.
16: Yeah.
13: If we think about scripture, The background word of it really sits in that word of shalom, which lots of people have heard of, I think. But the idea of shalom is actually a place of flourishing. It's a place of wholeness. It's a place of not just a blessing, but of thriving. And so we want to see that in people's lives, but we want to particularly be able to see that in people's relationships, where the relationships around them are not just comfortable and nice, but actually build people up to be everything that God has created us to be, that actually fuel people to be able to take steps of faith, to kind of grow in ways that God is calling them to grow. So peace for us is way more than just an absence of conflict. It's actually creating an environment where people are flourishing, where people are experiencing something of God at work in their lives and growing to become more like Him.
17: Yeah. A lot of people look at, and we often refer this, that a healthy relationship is not the absence of conflict. It's how we resolve conflict. But unfortunately, conflict is generally unpleasant and people don't embrace it as much. And so right now, there'll be people listening to this that are right in the middle of a conflict. They're feeling stuck. They're feeling life is really difficult. What encouragement would you like to share with them?
13: Yeah, well, I'm going to give two quick pieces of advice into that. One is I want to pick up on something you just said, Brett, which is that sometimes we think about peacemaking and it's the absence of conflict. I think the Bible actually says, well, it does say in Matthew 5:9, it talks about blessed are the peacemakers. Well, they'll be called the children of God. Lots of people know that verse. That presupposes that conflict is actually a natural part of our relationships. To say that you can be a peacemaker in the absence of conflict, that's a bit of an oxymoron. That doesn't make sense. This is actually pointing out the fact that there will be relational tensions. There will be problems. What is important for us is not the absence of conflict, but rather our responses, that He wants us to do it differently.
17: Yeah.
13: He wants us to do it His way. So the first encouragement we say, don't think, oh, no, there's conflict, something's really wrong. Actually, it's a normal part of living this side of Jesus' return, that conflict will be part of it. What matters is how we respond. So the second bit then is to also, which flows from that, is to recognize that there is really rich opportunity in conflict. And in fact, I would say there's a quote that we often talk about, which is that God uses conflict to help grow us up.
16: Yeah.
13: And so even in the midst of conflict, I'm going to suggest that there are three core opportunities. The first of those opportunities is an opportunity to glorify God. Lots of people know that verse. It comes from 1 Corinthians 10:31. It says, in everything you do, do it for the glory of God.
17: Yeah.
13: It always makes me smile when I hear that quoted, because the context of Paul actually writing those words is that he's actually responding to a conflict. He's actually been talking about a disagreement around food and drink and what people should eat and not eat. And he says, essentially, no matter what your position in all that, whatever you do, do it for the glory of God. And so right in the midst of conflict, we can practice our faith. We can put it into action. The second of those opportunities is the opportunity to grow to become more like Him. In the midst of conflict, God will often expose things in our own lives that He wants to continue to mold into His likeness. We're not perfect. We're fallen, broken people. And God will use conflict to kind of refine us. And the third opportunity is the opportunity to serve other people. Yeah. We actually can practice, Jesus talks about in Philippians, the idea of take on the nature of a servant. And in the midst of conflict, we're often invited to be able to take on that nature as we maybe lay down preferences or have the courage to have a conversation with someone. We can serve others. And so if you're feeling stuck, if you're thinking, oh man, where do I go? Remember, actually, God invites you to practice faith in the midst of conflict by doing it His way.
16: That's a really great way to look at it, because in this day and age, if people have a differing opinion from you, they can be toxic. If they upset you or trigger you, you walk away.
17: The cancel culture.
16: The cancel culture is just, oh, well, I'll cut you off, I'll block you, I'll whatever it is, rather than looking at where, I mean, the buzzword is trigger, but if somebody presses on a pain point, then instead of fleeing, then just saying to the Lord, thank you for bringing that up, because clearly I've got some areas to work on. And then partnering with the Holy Spirit to deal with that wound, because otherwise there's just a series of broken relationships with somebody fleeing.
13: Absolutely. We can talk a little bit about our different responses in the midst of conflict, but the big one to take away is that God calls us to do relationships his way. And part of that is, it's not that we're always going to have peace with every person around us, because it's two in a relationship, right? It takes two to tango, as the old saying goes. But what God calls us to do is to be responsible for our own responses and to be peacemaking in our responses. And so thinking about the words we choose to say, choosing around our responses, our posture, being open to God, maybe that thing that's causing us the annoyance might actually be exposing something in us more than it's exposing in the other person. And God wants to work in that. If we can kind of absorb all of that and respond in that way, there's a good chance that the relationships will move.
16: Yeah, I'm glad you said about the two people, because some people will say, I feel like I've done everything I possibly can. And the Bible talks about unity. And I think Christians can fall into this trap where they go, oh, we have to create unity at all costs. But he says where it's up to you. You're not responsible for the other person. You have to do, you have to deal, you have to work through the things in your life and the way you're treating someone or the way you're reacting in a situation. That's our part of the unity side. And then the rest is left up to the Lord and the other person.
13: Yeah. So Romans 12:15 talks about the idea of, as much as it depends on you, live at peace with everyone. It acknowledges that, it's two to tango, right? God calls on us as his children to live as peacemakers, and we leave the rest up to him.
17: Yeah, but there's going to be someone listening right now and you say, but Wayne, you don't know what that person did to me and what they said and how they came across, and I want to get back at them, and it's not fair. Why do I have to forgive? Why do I have to do my part? So what would you say to that person?
13: Yeah, it's a good question. I think the bit that I want to be able to say into that is, absolutely, people can do horrendous things to us, can hurt us. But as followers of Jesus, we want to be able to say, as I've said it already, we want to respond God's way. And part of that is his call on us to forgive, which on its surface actually seems like a really big call. It's like, how does that work? But the Bible's answer to that is really to say, well, we want to start by looking to Jesus. We want to start by looking to the cross and recognizing, actually, we live our lives in relationship with God in a place of grace. God was gracious to us in not, in some sense, smiting the world. When we first sinned, when we first chose to do relationship, he showed grace and saying, no, I'm going to go on a journey with you to restore relationship. That ultimately led to Jesus on the cross. And now this side of the cross, we can be in personal relationship with him. And if that's the case, we experience that extra measure of grace that sees the forgiveness of our relationship with him. And he says, let that forgiveness, let my grace shown to you flow into your relationships with one another. That's not to cancel out wrong. In fact, I think true forgiveness and true grace includes justice. And I think when we look at Jesus on the cross, we actually see forgiveness and grace come together. And so that still flows out as being a peacemaker, but it's recognizing that there are different parts in that restoration and reconciliation journey. Part of it's forgiveness, part of it's owning wrong, and part of it's justice.
17: Yeah, that's so good. We're speaking to Wayne Forward. He's the CEO of Peacewise, and you're listening to Focus on the Family, Australia.
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17: Welcome back to Focus on the Family Australia. Our guest today is Wayne Forward, the CEO from Peacewise. And we're talking about how to restore peace and navigate everyday conflict.
16: Well, Wayne, just before the halftime mark, we were talking about forgiveness and grace. But what about those people who say, well, the other person's never apologised, so until they do, I'm not going to forgive them?
13: Yeah, I think what I want to be able to say there is it's important that we distinguish out, I think, forgiveness and reconciliation. So forgiveness is actually something we choose to do. We choose to forgive, and it's something we do because God has first forgiven us. It's a reflection of his grace in our lives. But even once we're forgiven someone, even in our own hearts, that doesn't automatically mean that a relationship is going to be reconciled. For a relationship to be reconciled, often that's going to require the other person to acknowledge wrongs. It's going to require the other person to accept their contribution in a conflict as well, and allow for both apologies and forgiveness to be reciprocated across a relationship. And so I think if we can hold it that way, and I think that's a biblical view as well, I think we see that in scripture as well, and I think if we're able to bring that, it means that there is a place for forgiveness, but then also the place to be able to journey through the relationship and the bits that have been hurt, and maybe where wrongs need to be righted, to be able to deal with those injustices.
16: What about, though, if the person is no longer with us? You know, they might have passed away or moved away and not reachable or whatever it is.
13: In that sense, I mean, forgiveness at that point is something we choose to do. So we can choose to forgive that person in our own lives. We can choose to forgive them, and we use this word forgiveness, but what does that actually practically mean? And we talk about within Peacewise the idea that when we choose to forgive, we're actually committing ourselves to four promises. So when we say the words, I forgive you, there are four promises that we commit ourselves to. So promises like choosing not to replay the incident or the hurt over and over again in our heads. So when we go to bed, we're not going to choose. Sometimes they drift in, we're going to put them away. We're going to choose not to bring it up and use it against the other person. So we're going to choose not to kind of dredge it back up again. We're going to choose not to talk negatively about the other person to others. And we're going to choose not to let that be a barrier to the opportunity of pursuing relationship into the future. And so if that passed away or they're not around, we can't do some of those things because they're not around, but we can choose to do those other things. We commit ourselves to them.
17: Going into the local level, right in our homes, mums and dads, there's got conflict, kids and their parents, siblings. So how does everyday peacemaking, what does it look like in a family?
13: So I think everyday peacemaking in the family actually looks like how we respond in the everyday moments of a family, right? It's not just in the big blow-ups. Peacemaking actually is a way of life. So it shapes the way we say sorry to each other and a willingness to say sorry to each other quickly in the household. It plays out in acknowledging when we've done the wrong thing and owning our own part. It flows out in a willingness to forgive. It flows out in the words we choose to say and how we say it. It's all in those little moments that we choose to be peacemakers.
16: It's interesting when you say it's the way you say sorry. Gary Chapman did what would you call it?
17: Well, he wrote the book in a series, you know, Five Languages of Love, but there's also a Five Languages of an Apology.
16: Yeah. So how people hear an apology. So it's a very interesting thing, and people can go on and do that online. But it's true. If somebody just goes, oh, sorry, well, you know, you don't feel a lot of love coming from that. So could you kind of give an example of what that would look like? A genuine kind of apology.
13: Yeah, a genuine apology. It's a great question. Within Peacewise, we actually talk about the seven A's of apology.
16: Ah, there you go.
13: We want to be able to say that a good apology has seven elements, if you like. The first of those is we want to address everyone involved. And so sometimes when you think about a conflict, it's happened, mum and dad have blown up in the household for whatever reason, and the conflict's between them, but the kids have overheard. So we want to be able to say a good apology isn't just to your spouse, it's actually also to the kids because they've seen it. So we want to address everyone involved. We want to be able to then avoid some words that just are notorious for blowing up apologies. So words like if, but, and maybe, they're words that kind of try to justify what we did. If only you hadn't have done, well, you end up blaming the other person. So we want to address everyone, avoid the ifs, the buts, and the maybes. We want to be able to admit specifically what it is that we have done wrong. Often we can be really vague in the apologies. We want to admit really specifically what we've done. We want to be able to acknowledge the hurt. And so that's empathetic. I recognize what I've done, and I recognize that might have made you feel in this particular way. We want to be able to accept the consequences, which is a really important part. Apologies aren't a get out of jail free card, right? If I've done the wrong thing, there may be consequences. We want to accept them.
17: Yeah.
13: We want to commit to changing. We want to commit to altering our behavior. And the last one, which is a really important one, which is we also want to include and ask for forgiveness. We want to be able to include within our apology, actually, the request. I would also like to be able to ask you to forgive me for what I've done. Now, we can't demand that. We can't say, I demand that you forgive me. We're not doing that. But we're inviting the other person, if you like, to join us in that place of reconciling the relationship. We've owned our part. Mm-hmm. And we're inviting the other person to now kind of accept that and respond in a way that I guess God invites us to, which is to accept that apology. Now, sometimes that takes time. Sometimes it might be, we hope in time that you might be able to accept it. But we want to invite them into that same place.
17: You alluded to something that's so important that if, you know, say mum and dad have an intense fellowship, we like to call it, and the kids are witness to it, you need to apologize to the children in that fact. So parents really do play a very important role in helping their children learn how to resolve conflict in a God-honoring way. So what else could parents do in this area to help their children navigate conflict?
13: Yeah, I think we can do all sorts of things. I think it's a lot of it's in our role modeling. So it's in our apologies, in our quick to resolve. It might sound a little bit strange, but it's also about having a commitment of saying, actually, we're going to do some disagreements in front of our children. It's not going to just be behind closed doors that we always think differently. because we can role model how to have constructive conversations where we think differently in front of our children. And we can do that in constructive ways. That's actually a really healthy thing to help our kids learn. But it's not just in the role modeling. I think we can also help with our children. We can teach them language and give them skills to be able to do conflict as well. So, for example, one of the tools that we use here at Peacewise is a tool called the slippery slope. If you think of a semicircle and divide it into three wedges, on the left-hand side, we have what we recall our peace faking or our

0: choosing responses that are going to build into relationship rather than break away. And a simple tool like that actually creates a framework and equips our children, as well as ourselves, to kind of think intentionally about what our response is and give us language to be able to understand that.
1: It's
0: So,
1: so good.
0: yeah, we can role model, but we can also equip through some
1: Yeah.
0: simple.
1: It is very interesting how our children, even if we don't do something in front of them, how quickly they can pick up when something isn't right between people,
2: Yeah.
1: and for the freedom for them to be able to talk about it.
0: Because no matter what we're doing, we get to choose whether we role model healthy, God-honoring, God kind of shaped relationship, or whether we're just role modeling in a cultural background, whatever it might be. But we're going to be role modeling something. We want to be intentional about role modeling it God's way.
2: This has been so good, and I'd like to continue the conversation. Would you be happy to come back for a part two of this
0: Would
2: chat?
0: love to continue the chat.
2: Right. Well, thanks for being our guest today. If you'd like to find out more about the Ministry of Peacewise, access to their great resources to be trained or to have them come to your school, work, or church, visit their website at peacewise.au. Conflict is inevitable and often deeply painful, but it doesn't have to have the final word. If you're feeling stuck in a difficult relationship today, remember that through Jesus, there is always a third way. Not fighting, not fleeing, but peacemaking. If your marriage is in conflict now, we have two excellent free resources: a 16-page e-booklet called Navigating Conflict in Marriage, or a two-part video series called Caring Communication and Conflict. 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
1: How the white evangelical movement is shaping US politics. 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

0: Here on Sunburnt Souls, we explore life, faith, and our mental well-being. Here to share more is Dave Quack.
1: When I left school, I moved to the Whit Sundays to work in one of the resorts on an island. I worked in the pool bar and in the activities department, running games for the guests and hosting all kinds of parties. It was a debaucherous time and I didn't have faith, but something weird happened in the process. God set me up to learn a lot of skills that I'd later use in ministry. As a bartender, I learned to serve people, but I also learned to deal with critical people. As a party host, I learned to practice hospitality and how to show people a great night. With the activities, I learned to handle a microphone and overcome the fear of public speaking. It's not just our holy moments that equip us for the Christian life. If you've made some mistakes but picked up some good skills along the way, let God redeem that and use that for His kingdom.
0: For more candid conversations on faith and mental well-being, check out sunburntsouls.com.
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1: Good evening, making news on Pulse. Labor MP Ella Haddad has refused to confirm whether she personally supports Labor's backing of the controversial greyhound racing industry in Tasmania, amid rumours of internal dissatisfaction within Labor over the party's position. The state government has announced a new body called Beer Tasmania to support independent brewers in the north using grant funds returned after the Bogues Brewery closure. And a Lauderdale artist is hiding hand-painted watercolour creatures in secret spots across Hobart for people to find. Get these stories and more on the free Pulse Tasmania app.
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1: Possible shower across Launceston tonight with an overnight low of 5. Showers tomorrow reaching 12 and frost. Possible shower on Tuesday with 13.
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7: Wonderful to have your company on Towards Understanding. My name is Clayton Bielan, and over the next 2 hours, we are going to be hearing some incredible insights into our world and reflecting on what that means for how I might step into it. In fact, we're going to be joined by a couple of American friends today. In about an hour or so's time, we're going to be asking the question, why we're feeling lonely and what can we be doing about it? Shelley Abbott has written the book and is going to be talking to us about the learning, about the process, about the things that we can go through that helps us understand what this is all about. And what can we do in this world where we seem to have loneliness reaching epidemic proportions? And Kristen Cobez-Dume is my guest on the way next in just a couple of minutes' time. She's author of the book Jesus and John Wayne. She's a historian and is looking specifically at the white evangelical movement in the US, which has actually shaped so much of culture around our world, including the Christian church culture as well. Why, in large proportions, does that group support someone like Trump, who on many levels might seem to be the opposite of how we would encourage people to behave in a Christian idea in terms of morals and things like that? And yet, they might look at the platform that someone stands for. How did this grow and join? How did the white evangelical movement in America grow in power and influence, and how did it focus itself over the last 150 years or so? Really is a fascinating historical journey into this, and then maybe casting a little bit of a look forward as well. Kristen joins us on the way next here on Towards Understanding.
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0: Welcome to Towards Understanding. My name is Clayton Bjellin, and it is wonderful to have a special guest joining us today. In fact, one of these moments where over the course of many, many years, I've read a lot of books in preparation for interviews. But really, is it that I've read a book somewhere else and then I said, we've got to get this person on? And this has very much been the case with Kristen Cobes-Dume. Did I even get close on the name?
1: It was perfect. Kristen? Well done.
0: Well, that for those regular listeners of Towards Understanding, they'll know how much of a miracle that was. Kristen, thank you so much. You are the author of the book, Jesus and John Wayne. Now, this was written a few years ago, but we are very thankful to have you on. Thanks so much for taking the time. Could you tell us a little bit, first of all, about what this book is and your part in terms of why, from a historical point of view, you're so interested in it?
1: Yeah, it's essentially a book on white American evangelical ideals of masculinity and militarism. So that's the Jesus and John Wayne part. And the idea actually came to me to write this book in the early 2000s. I'm a teacher at a Christian university, and it was my students actually who brought to my attention really popular books, evangelical books at the time, that were promoting a very militaristic conception of Christian manhood, Christian masculinity. And I was intrigued. I'm a historian of gender, religion, and politics. And I took a close look at these and spent about a year and a half researching how this militant conception of Jesus was rooted not so much in scripture as in kind of pop culture heroes like John Wayne or Mel Gibson's William Wallace from the movie Braveheart, mythical warriors and such. And I thought it was interesting at the time. I set the project aside, but fast forward to 2016, as it became clear that white evangelicals were supporting Trump at higher rates than any other demographic. And people thought it was a contradiction. How could they betray their values to vote for a man who didn't seem to reflect their values? And that's when I pulled out that older research I had set aside and realized, I think the answer is here. This is not altogether a betrayal of Christian values. We needed to have a better understanding of the things that evangelicals actually valued.
0: Could we also just briefly talk around, not only do you have that historical lens to look through and the expertise in there too, are you living that faith perspective yourself as somebody who would say, hey, I'm a follower of Jesus?
1: Absolutely. Yes. I, from birth on, I'm a Calvinist. So we kind of, figure we're predestined that way. I wouldn't say, I'm often asked if I consider myself an evangelical because this is a book on evangelicals. And it really depends on the definition because I actually grew up in a Reformed, ethnically Dutch subculture in a small town in Iowa. And so I wasn't really part of mainstream evangelicalism. Billy Graham wasn't a big name in my household growing up, but I did participate in evangelical popular culture to a certain extent, listening to Christian music on the radio. We had one bookstore in my small town, and it was a Christian bookstore, so I, shopped there. And I still attend church every Sunday, and I teach at a Christian university.
0: For those who perhaps, as we're about to explore so much more of the book and your work around it, but it might be helpful for those who may not have a definition of evangelicalism. What is the definition that essentially you had in your mind as you wrote this book?
1: The definition is always tricky. And so initially I planned to use the kind of standard definition that evangelicals use for themselves. And that's things like they what's called biblicism by scholars. They uphold the authority of the scriptures. Conversionism, they value this born-again experience. And evangelism, right, they're very invested in telling people about this faith. And right, there's these aspects that are used, a kind of rubric to describe evangelicalism. And I plan to just plop that down in the intro to my book because everybody else did that. But as I was researching, I realized that that didn't really capture what it was that I was looking at. And I was coming across survey data as well that demonstrated that the average evangelical actually had a pretty low level of biblical literacy, of theological literacy. And I thought, why would we be describing this community primarily in theological terms if they're not really scoring very high on these theological questions that evangelicals were running these surveys, right? And they were alarmed. And so I thought, what is it that I'm actually looking at? And I'm a cultural historian. And so that's when I began to think of evangelicalism as a consumer culture and as a series of kind of networks and alliances. And so, you know, you might be an evangelical if you attend an evangelical megachurch, for sure. You know, we'll put you in that box. But you might not attend church at all, but you listen to Christian radio 20 hours a week, and or you shop at Christian bookstores, you attend a mainline church perhaps, but your Bible study materials are produced by evangelical publishers, right? And so that's how I'm looking at evangelicalism. So the degree to which people are immersed in this evangelical culture that is produced by publishing, Christian radio, and by churches, right? So that's really what I'm looking at. And because I'm a cultural historian and taking that approach, I take the cultural products very seriously. What are the songs that they're listening to? What are the books that are selling millions of copies in evangelical spaces? What are the small groups coming around and studying and applying to their lives, where a lot of scholars of evangelicalism had focused more on kind of the top down. This is what the pastors, the famous pastors, are preaching. This is what's being taught in the seminaries. I wanted to see what are the values embedded in the cultural products that people are buying and consuming in order to strengthen their faith.
0: The other sort of distinction that you've made already, even as we start to have this conversation, is white evangelicalism. Now, here in Australia and New Zealand, there is certainly racial divides, but it is perhaps rarer to describe it from our spiritual context, where we might say it's white this or black this. Could you just talk to us, I suppose, especially as people listening from Australia and New Zealand, down under, the difference from your perspective and how you might define that?
1: Yeah, this is another really important distinction. Historically, white and black Christians were largely separate because of segregation and because of that history of segregation. So Martin Luther King Jr. famously quipped that, you know, 11 a.m. Sunday morning is America's most segregated hour. And so while they may hold certain theological views in common, black Protestants and white evangelicals, by and large, they are not existing in the same spaces, and they are not consuming the same cultural products for the most part. And when you start looking at these cultural production and distribution systems, and I do that some in Jesus and John Wayne, I do that even more in the book that I just wrapped up, where I look at how the markets themselves are defined racially. Like, their target demographic, they're very clear, right? Because this is sales. Like, you have to identify your target demographic. Target demographic for Christian bookstores: white, middle class, suburban, small town, female consumers, right? Christian radio, same thing, predominantly white consumers. So they're crafting products designed to appeal to that demographic, which doesn't mean you won't have, black Christians attending a predominantly white church from time to time or consuming some of these cultural products, but largely separate. And where you really see the differences come out is sociologically then. When you look at political survey data, you might have some, you know, these theological views in common, born again, uphold the authority of the scriptures, check those boxes. But then if you look at political views on a host of issues, they are almost opposite, right, in terms of how they believe their Christianity should be applied socially and politically, right? So it doesn't make sense to talk about these all mixed together necessarily. I mean, you could, it would be a different book, but this is its own culture, and they are largely separate. And so ideals of masculinity that I was studying, the books that I was researching, fashioned for a predominantly white Christian audience, you would have a different book and draw some different conclusions if you ask these same questions but focused on a Black Christian subculture.
0: I think it's just really important for us in Australia and New Zealand to understand that, because even the political perspectives within church is nowhere near as strong as there is in the American church at large, right? There is certainly times and moments where politics may be talked about, but it is pretty much almost frowned upon, whereas there is much more political discussion and work and talk in churches in the state. So we need to just acknowledge that too. Let's talk about some of the key areas. As I've tried to describe the book to others, as I've talked about it, and I have a lot, is that it sort of has been a bit of how we started. People might be wondering, hey, how did Trump get there and with such a huge support of white evangelicals when it seems like the moral characteristics would be opposed? I said, well, you know, Christian goes through this book and actually sort of explains, sort of starts almost decade by decade, but also by theme. And maybe theme might be helpful and you can jump where you are. But some of the themes that you already mentioned, there's this sort of like this patriarchal theme, this strong masculinity. And we use that sort of, I was using that word advisedly, like this really strong sense of the man of the house and the controller. Yeah. There's also a militaristic sort of perspective that you talk about too. And then there's perhaps the political perspective of that. Would you talk into, I suppose, maybe we can start with each of those three. Maybe let's just start with that masculinity section first. And where did you start seeing that as you look through history and seeing it building and building and building into what it is today?
1: Yeah, you can find some precursors earlier in American history, but the story that I tell really starts coming together in the Cold War era. And that's this catalyzing moment for evangelicals, where they had been kind of cultural outsiders to a certain extent, at least perceived themselves as such, fundamentalists in particular in the early 20th century. But it's really in the Cold War that they find their place as part of the dominant American culture. Because this is kind of consensus America, when you had a lot of unity against communism and, you know, a strong military, and think about kind of 1950s America, traditional family values, right? All of these things, you know, evangelicals felt very comfortable in the center of that space. And that was the 1950s. And then we get to the 1960s and everything falls apart, right? You have the civil rights movement, which is particularly disruptive for Southern white Christians, and kind of upending their social order that they believe was hierarchically ordained by God. And then you have the feminist movement, so upending the gender order that they believe was God ordained. And you have the Vietnam War and the protests against that war. And while many Americans then start to shift their views on feminism, embrace feminism, start to question American greatness and American goodness in light of what's going on in Vietnam, that's when you see conservative white evangelicals double down on all of those values. And if you're reading evangelical popular literature from the 1970s, gender difference is so present. Books like James Dobson's Dare to Discipline first asserts the importance of discipline, right, in order. And then later in the decade, he comes out with books on, you know, how women and men are so utterly and completely different, totally opposite. And God gave men testosterone so that they can lead and defend and protect. And aggression is a good thing. And this is necessary to protect their families, to protect their faith, and to protect the country. Right. So you can see this kind of constellation of values coming together and really being at the center of evangelical identity as many other Americans were moving in a different direction. And this is kind of the origins of the culture wars, but gender and militarism are right at the heart of that. And then you can kind of, you know, trace this up to the present. And it's a story that ebbs and flows a little bit. You can see this you know, strongly in the 60s and 70s. When you get to the 1990s with the Promise Keepers movement, which I assume made its way to Australia as well, you have kind of various ideas of masculinity. Some still hold to this kind of patriarchal macho, but much more common is this kinder, gentler version of Christian masculinity, servant leadership, soft patriarchy. But then in the United States, already by the end of the 90s, the pendulum starts to swing back. And you see people rejecting that as too soft, too effeminate. And then September 11 happens, 2001. And that's when you see this real swing back to a militant, aggressive masculinity to fight the foreign threats, and then also the domestic threats. Again, culture wars, foreign wars. And so you have this kind of equation that what Christians need to protect against all of these threats is strong leadership. And for such a time as this, right, you need to set aside some of those kinder, gentler virtues, say the fruit of the Spirit, gentleness, kindness, love, patience, self-control. You need a warrior masculinity to fight on behalf of God. Okay, so that brings us up to the early 2000s, and that really starts to take hold and become more radicalized once Barack Obama is elected president.
0: All right, we're going to pause there and come back in a couple of minutes' time as we hear more and continue this conversation with Kristen, the author of the book, Jesus and John Wayne. We're going to ask a whole lot more questions. And as we said, follow that journey. Kristen Cobes-Dumais is my guest. More with Jesus and John Wayne on the way next here on Towards Understanding.
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0: This is Towards Understanding. My guest is Kristen Cobes-Dumais, and she's the author of the book Jesus and John Wayne. It's a look back at specifically the American white evangelical movement and why there seemed to be such a huge influence right now around three key topics: the patriarchal view, the strong masculinity view of Christianity, the idea of a militaristic view, and also then what that leads to around sort of a nationalistic view that comes through in a biblical model. You were talking, and we're doing some of that history, Kristen. You sort of got up to around Barack Obama and post the September 11th time where suddenly there was sort of this view, but, well, we have to fight for God, these sorts of things. But interestingly, you said it was Barack Obama that then took it off to a whole nother level. Why was that, and what occurred?
1: Yeah, a few different reasons, and many evangelicals referred to him, like to refer to him as Barack Hussein Obama, questioned his Christian faith and questioned his American citizenship. He was obviously the first African-American president, and he was a Democrat. And so all of these things were strikes against him with the white evangelical base. But importantly, in 2008, we also saw a small defection of young white evangelical voters from the Republican Party into the Democratic Party. So this wasn't just, you know, they didn't like Democrats, although they didn't like Democrats. But Barack Obama, as a professing Christian himself and as somebody who is very articulate theologically, was able to draw away a small number of white evangelical voters from that a very important evangelical base. And Christian leaders saw that, and they were not going to stand for it. And so you see leaders like James Dobson really double down at that point and target President Obama. They really amped up their rhetoric. And then during the Obama administration, we also had the Obergefell decision, legalizing same-sex marriage. And we had demographics were changing. And so, as one sociologist, Robert Jones, has called it, the end of white Christian America was nigh. So all of a sudden, conservative Christians, conservative white Christians in particular, saw themselves as imperiled. They would no longer have the votes to ensure or even to compete for their vision for the country. Obergefell meant that

0: for this moment, because he's going to fight to protect Christianity. The more ruthless, actually, the better within this framework. And so that brings us up to 2016, where the white evangelical voters just keep surprising pundits and surprising some of their own leaders for their preference for Donald Trump, even over the other Republican candidates in the primaries.
1: Yeah. You know, we don't do too much politics on this show, but I have a pretty keen interest in U.S. politics and especially the governing of U.S. politics. But I do remember that that primary season, and there was a number of others who were very strong Christian leaders in that space, and very much so. You know, I think of the Kasichs of the world and others who ran through there, and yet they were just shunned during that time in favor of Donald Trump in that way. The question that often is asked around those, especially here in Australia and New Zealand, is this sort of take to say, look, why would people who are professing to be Christians and saying, hey, look, we want to live out the fruits of the Spirit, they'd be saying that on a church on a Sunday, back so heavily somebody, and almost sort of turn a blind eye to those parts of it. The argument seems to be, well, it's politics and I don't like the left, so I have to choose the right and whoever that is. But there did seem to be, as you mentioned, a choice for this person in particular.
0: Yeah.
1: That does seem a leap, even with all your discussions. But at the same point, it also seems to make sense, right? Like that if there's been this slow build and slow build and slow build to say, we must have a militaristic leader. So I've asked a lot of things, so let me wrap it up in one actual question at the end, which is how was the justification made to say, actually, something that was so militant and must go down this line, how was that justified? Is there a way to understand that over the case of, well, we should love others as we love ourselves? Was there a moment that people sort of grabbed around to say, well, this is why I can accept this and want to actually cheer this on?
0: In 2016, one would hear more of that sort of justification. So leaders like James Dobson would excuse his behavior, saying he was a baby Christian. He was kind of new to the Christian thing. You know, he still hasn't really matured past that baby Christian state, really, in terms of his behavior or his knowledge of Christianity. But there was that kind of excuse. There were some that were making the case that this was they were holding their noses to vote for Trump. And that was actually the leading theory at the time that all these evangelicals were doing so, which ignores his popularity during the primaries and also has a hard time explaining his enduring popularity, that his support from the white evangelical base has remained incredibly stable over the last almost decade now. It is a decade now, right? So we're far into this, and that just hasn't wavered. And, you know, they preferred him to Pence, far preferred him to Pence, to any other, genuinely Christian candidate who might replace him. And so that, how did they justify it? Frankly, these days you don't hear much justification. That conversation is kind of a decade ago. And if there is any justification, it is just, he's doing good things. He stayed true to his word, you know, in certain respects. He's done what we asked him to do, and we're happy with him. He protects us, and he's the guy that God has given us. It doesn't really take a lot of apology anymore in most of these spaces.
1: The other part of, I suppose, an interesting perspective is looking to vote about, and we are deliberately talking politics here because there is this joining that's occurred, and that's why what we're trying to talk about, is this idea that says, actually, I'm not voting for somebody, but I'm voting for what they are going to do, which is sort of what you're implying. And this is where it seems like the tribalistic view has kept going more and more and more. So a Republican or someone on the right, anything that someone on the left says, even if well, we're not even going to listen and try and talk about if that was a good idea anymore. And likewise, it does seem to be a bit more the same the other way as well. That has just allowed more and more conversations. Has it also allowed Christianity in America, and I suppose the white evangelical Christianity, to not have to question itself as much as it's kept going on more and more?
0: Yeah, you know,

0: First, let me agree with what you are saying that, in fact, I mean, this isn't evangelicals holding their nose to vote for Trump because they do agree on the vast majority of Trump's policies. Anti-immigration, right? The whole slate of the MAGA agenda, really, there is very close alignment. Views of racism, taxes, the economy, corporations, like all of these things, right? So there is a lot of overlap there, certainly. And white evangelicals are not all American Christians. We already talked about the racial distinctions. There's also white mainliners. There's white Catholics. There's Hispanic Catholics and Protestants, right? There, Christianity in America is far more diverse than white evangelicalism. But white evangelicalism has a much stronger political presence and influence, certainly in the Republican Party, and a much more powerful cultural presence through this evangelical subculture that we were talking about earlier. And so there's not often a lot of debates kind of across these spaces, or necessarily within these spaces, if that makes sense. Now, that said, I do want to stress that when I said that the white evangelical demographic has just been steady supporters of Trump from day one, that number comes in always around 78 to 81%, sometimes a little higher even. But that does leave approximately 19, 20% of white evangelicals who are not part of this movement. And so you do have those divisions inside white evangelical spaces, and you saw much more of that discussion 10 years ago. Now people are tired. They're tired of the disagreement and also the power dynamics within evangelical spaces mean that some of the most vocal evangelical, conservative evangelical, anti-Trumpers got pushed out of institutions, got or learned, as one person in one important evangelical organization told me, the memo essentially is you don't have to agree with him, President Trump, you just can't speak out against him. And I think that really characterizes quite well where things are right now in evangelical spaces. Not everybody's wholly on board, but it's a lot easier for you in these spaces if you are, or at least if you are content with where things are politically.
1: It's interesting because I think the biggest fascination for many in Australia and New Zealand, and there's lots of Christians in Australia and New Zealand who I've spoken to, who are supporters of the Trump platform as well, and you know who I greatly admire them and who they are. But I think there's this the paradox keeps coming out, like that idea that you just said there, that actually as long as I don't have to agree, I just can't speak out. Well, it seems sort of paradoxical to the literal American idea of free speech and how it's so much. And it seems like there's so much paradox here that is being constantly held together. This idea of, well, we want to live the fruits of the Spirit, and Jesus talked about being, meek and talked about a kind attitude and loving others as you love yourself, with this militaristic, nationalistic control warrior, let's not worry about anybody else, let's kill people if that's what it takes. It seems like there's people are just constantly holding paradoxes rather than trying to sort them through. A, is that true? And B, do you see a cost that people are doing for that, like internally, or is there a cost coming for the church at large for not dealing with some of these paradoxes and trying to work out what should we be following and instead of just holding these sort of opposite views?
0: Well, I mean, on one level, we do see a decline in church attendance and a decline in evangelical church attendance, but it's not limited just to evangelicals. But when surveys ask people why they are leaving churches, the Christian support for Trump is very high on the list, or what keeps you from going to church, kind of thing. So I think there is a cost there that is fair to talk about. There is a real cost in terms of division, because this political divide cuts through churches. Now, in the last decade, many of those people have kind of sort of sorted themselves out. Many people have left churches where they feel uncomfortable or where they feel critiqued. And so you do have, you know, rather than greater unity in the body of Christ, you have greater division taking hold. This also runs through families. And there are so many stories of estrangement, of difficulties within families. So I think it's fair to say the costs are very high. And then there's, I think, what you're maybe getting at, this the spiritual question of how do these things hold together? And there are stories where, you know, somebody will post a quote from the Beatitudes and put it up on social media and be accused of being a liberal, or you know, that the Bible now and theology is seen so much through political lenses. That, you know, in the scriptures, Jesus calls his followers to be one. And that's how the world will know them, that those who believe in me are one, just as you know, the Father and the Son are one. And I think about that verse all the time, that passage, because that is exactly the opposite of what we are living through right now in the United States. It's Christians who are most critical of one another, who feel betrayed by the other, who feel attacked or need to attack, want to attack the other. And then what happens to Christian theology? I mean, there's a couple of popular books in evangelical spaces these days arguing that empathy is a sin, toxic empathy, right? Taking these, who is my neighbor? My neighbor is people just like me, people of the same race, faith, who live right here, not that person over there, certainly not the immigrant, right? This is the rhetoric that you're getting, and it is, these are not outliers, right? This is the dominant rhetoric inside conservative spaces right now, at least in the online spaces. It's harder to tell what filters all the way down to the church, which is to say, yes, I think that there are costs on all of these levels, including kind of what is being done to traditional Christian theology.
1: As I've ever talked about your book, Jesus and John Wayne, to others, I sort of reference a few things. And one of them is that I kept reading it and then putting the book down after a chapter and going, no, that can't surely be what someone was trying to do. and not, surely that's not what it was. They weren't trying to actually guide everybody to this sort of area. And then I'd pick it up again and I'd keep reading it and I'm like, oh, man, maybe there's parts of that. Maybe it wasn't necessarily the heart of what they were trying to do, but yeah, it was sort of the direction they had. And I would literally do it time and time again. I just want to ask the question around that. As this sort of built and we've got to a stage and, you know, the book's called Jesus and John Wayne, and essentially what you're trying to, I think, do is say, look, you know, back in those 50s, 60s, John Wayne was this sort of masculine hero figure. Wasn't necessarily Christian at all. In fact, was sort of espousing other values in his life. But white evangelical said, well, he's the hero. We've sort of got a John Wayne type figure now in Donald Trump in that same model, where not espousing the Christian values in his own life, but is being held around. And so that's sort of the joining points. But it's sort of this build that's occurred, and now it's gone from, you know, the fictional movies to politics in real life that's being enacted. Do you think everybody along the way, you mentioned something, you know, whether it's the Billy Grahams, the James Dobsons, the others, were actually trying to push us this hard to these directions, or was it a form of a direction, but they were just trying to live out their moments in that time, what they thought was right?
0: Oh, I ask myself this question all the time as a historian, trying to figure out how much they knew, how much of the plan this was. I mean, certainly I don't think that each of the figures that I write about in the book had the same end game in mind. I really don't think so. And I think that the majority of people, if I set leaders aside, where I would have maybe kind of higher expectations of agency there, and deliberate politicization. I will say that people like Billy Graham were deliberately political, absolutely. And if you look at the rise of the Christian right and even the whole evangelical parachurch organizations like Campus Crusade, Bill Bright, they were deliberately political. Now, political in the direction of Trump, maybe not all the way there, but definitely right-wing politics, more so than I think many evangelicals like to remember in some cases with the passage of time. So, you know, that is the case to a certain extent. But then when it comes to the ordinary people, the vast majority, I think, earnestly believe that this is what it looks like to be obedient. This is what it looks like to obey Jesus, because this is what every Bible study book, self-help book on the shelves of their Christian bookstores is reinforcing one way or another, either like straight on or, you know, more subtly. When they listen to Christian radio, the artists, the songs, if you're an anti-Trump artist, like, good luck getting radio time. I don't think it happens. Do you want to get signed for a record deal? There are some requirements here, right? So then what that means is if you want to hear Jesus music, it's going to come more often than not wrapped in this packaging. So many evangelicals today will say they don't think they're political at all. And their church isn't political. Then I'll go into their church and I'll hear, prayers against the evils of big government. And again, you know, all these political things surface, but it doesn't feel political to them. It is just obedience. It is just how Christians are. And so I think that I know that there are many, many lovely, generous, good people attending these churches who are drawn into this larger ideology because they're part of the community. But that is the default ideology. Again, if you turn from that, it's going to get a little rough for you in many of these spaces. But if you're comfortable in that space, then it will be a lovely sense of belonging for many people, right? So it is very complex how people inhabit these spaces. And the majority of ordinary evangelicals, I think, are participating in these spaces because they think this is the godly thing to do.
1: It's interesting, and you know, we've taken so much of your time. So one final question as we do wrap up. But from Australia and New Zealand, there's sort of this weird aspect that we get to be a little voyeuristic around this, right, and just view it from afar. And yet also it's not. There's so much that actually does start playing into our spiritual worlds within church life. Even into our politics, and also the way that there's interactions in online spaces, right? There's so much more sharing. I can think of multiple people who, even 4 or 5 years ago weren't really massively politically active, and yet because of the influence of what they've been seeing in the Christian church in America, and mostly the white evangelical church, they've become more active. There's now something that's going, that's becoming that tribalistic. So there's this sort of weird bend of that. I know that history is your focus, and that's part of what you've done. But if I could ask, and you're fine to say bad luck, but if we're following a bit of what an arc is here. We have sort of this moment when Donald Trump is that sort of idea of that John Wayne, as you've talked about in the book. What comes beyond this from the white evangelical church? Is it a continuation of this same path? Is there a moment where the church asks different questions of itself? Is there something, as you look back in history or something as you're looking, that you see might be coming?
0: You know, back in 2016, when we saw this, incredible turnout for Trump in the white evangelical community, I started watching then. I started watching for either regret or critique, right? If not self-critique, then critique of the Trump administration. Like, okay, you beat Hillary Clinton, you got the White House, safe in Republican hands, and I just never saw it. And again, that's 10 years now, 10 years of looking, waiting for that stepping back. So it's hard right now for me to envision what would produce that. I think that right now, looking even to the very near horizon in American politics, to the midterms this fall, it is very hard for me to see beyond that because of the potential for voter suppression, for lies about the results, and for the potential for not just controversy, but even potentially violence. The pieces are all being put in place right now. And so as a historian, certainly in my lifetime, I feel like we are approaching this unprecedented moment. So I don't know what the future holds, even the near term, the very near term in this country. And so it's really hard for me to wrap my mind around how we should expect evangelicals to respond in that moment or in what's beyond. What we do know is that white evangelicals are far more likely than any Americans to support the election conspiracies around 2020, for example, and to have higher levels of comfort with political violence and these sorts of things. So we have this data, and then we're kind of on the brink of potentially a really disruptive moment. So if there is kind of a soul searching, I think it will probably have to come after whatever lies ahead more immediately. And I think for all Americans at some point, it's hard for us to imagine what's on the other side of this. But my sense as a pessimistic historian is that things will probably have to get worse before they get better. And then I think it will be a challenge for all of us to pick things up and see how we can move forward in better ways if we are given the opportunity.
1: I think it is one of those ones where this is a rather sweeping statement, but the idea that if anyone who is a follower of Jesus gets too involved in the right of politics or the left of politics, there ultimately needs to be a conversation, right? And a self-reckoning, a self-questioning, because Jesus is okay to handle the tough questions and ask the tough questions around truth. If Jesus really is the truth, the way, the truth, and the life, then we can ask those tough questions. We don't have to shy away from the tough questions. And so whether that's we need to question much more, that those fully into a left-leaning concept and they view their Christianity only through the left of politics or the right of politics, I sense that there needs to be that moment. But it does, that feels almost countercultural to even suggest that we should be questioning hard our political views in light of our spiritual views. But it does seem like that's something that probably is going to be needed in the time to come.
0: Absolutely, yeah. I would say too, you know, as a person of faith myself too, and as I get stressed about our current political situation, and again, we're a decade into this particular long moment, I think that, you know, Jesus doesn't actually ask us to win, and Jesus doesn't need our protection, and you know that be faithful, be obedient, and I think that there's some kind of grace in that framing as well, and I think that probably is part of the problem. We don't need to fight for truth.
1: Kristen, we could talk for hours more, but I've taken enough of your time already. Thank you so much for it, and thank you for spending some time with us on Towards Understanding.
0: Thank you so much for having me.
1: Kristen Cobes-Dumais, the author of the book, Jesus and John Wayne. My guest here on Towards Understanding.
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4: Good evening, making news on Pulse. Police are investigating after a vehicle was torched and window smashed at a Wynyard home on Saturday night. Labor MP Ella Haddad has refused to confirm whether she personally supports Labor's backing of the controversial greyhound racing industry in Tasmania, amid rumours of internal dissatisfaction within Labor over the party's position. And the state government has announced a new body called Beer Tasmania to support independent brewers in the north using grant funds returned after the Bogues Brewery closure. Get these stories and more on the free Pulse Tasmania app.
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4: Possible shower across Launceston tonight with an overnight low of 5. Showers tomorrow reaching 12 and frost. Possible shower on Tuesday with 13.
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12: On Towards Understanding, on the way next, we're going to be having a chat to Shelley Abbott. He is author of the book Why We're Feeling Lonely and What We Can Do About It. 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

0: Welcome to Towards Understanding. You're with Clayton Bjellin, and it is just wonderful to be able to be having a chat from the US with Shelby Abbott. Now, he is the author of the book, Why We're Feeling Lonely and What We Can Do About It. And that is exactly what we're going to be having a chat with him about today. Shelby, thank you so much for your time.
1: Yeah, Clayton, good to be here. With you across the other side of the world.
0: I love it. Before we even talk about sort of the deep dive, and you've got sort of four key areas you look at in this book, so we're going to talk about those. Talk to us about why you even thought this was an important book to write.
1: Yeah, because essentially I was thinking about, I've been in campus ministry with college students full-time for the last 27 years, and I really wanted to speak to something that addressed the real things that they're actually struggling with. And one of those things that I found as I've had conversations with college students over the last about year or so was that the common denominator in almost all of my conversations was a struggle with loneliness. Sometimes they would be able to have language for that, and sometimes they wouldn't, and I would spot it or at least be able to pinpoint it and say they're struggling with loneliness. And because it felt kind of universal, I was like, I wonder if anybody has actually addressed this through the lens of the gospel. And I mean, there's chapters here and there, and there's stuff on friendship and things like that, but in terms of going after loneliness, not a lot of people had written on it. So I just simply wanted to address that and aim it at young people in particular.
0: Love that. I know that, you know, we've had many governments around our part of the world, across Australia and New Zealand, talking about loneliness, talking about this idea that actually loneliness is one of our big problems. I think there's conversations about it happening in church worlds as well, that loneliness is an issue. So it's wonderful that you've actually said, well, let's have a crack at what this is. Maybe we can get into some of these things as well. You actually highlighted sort of four big areas, and there's sort of subparts, I suppose, to each one. Maybe we'll take them each one at a time if we could.
1: And sure,
0: talk about why you felt, as we talk about each one, why this was important. The first one was essentially what we talk about with kids, like screen time. I love the title of that chapter. Talk to us about that, this digital world, this digital age, this fact that I think I've often talked with people that, you know, for many of us who went from not having, you know, a computer in our pocket to suddenly having this in our pocket, we didn't get trained very well on how to use it, and we sort of have fallen into maybe not the best habits. Talk to us about why you felt this was an important part of loneliness.
1: I feel like the element of the digital world was a huge part, if not like the main thing that I ran across as I was doing research for this and thinking about, in particular, young people, that a lot of young people can think that they are more connected than they've ever been. And, you know, people would say that, oh, we're more connected than we've ever been because we can, you know, keep in touch with people basically 24 hours a day if we wanted to. Yet loneliness is the worst it's probably ever been. In fact, in the United States, the U.S. Surgeon General declared an epidemic of loneliness and equated its mortality rate to that of smoking 15 cigarettes a day. And so it was a big problem, obviously, that even like the U.S. government was discovering. And I said, I wonder what the major contributing factors to that were. And a lot of it had to do with screen time, with feeling all alone, even though you're with people, so to speak, digitally all the time. And I used to run a summer mission as well with college students. And there was one time when the beginning of the summer, I walked into the student housing and I was expecting to see all these chattering college students, and all of them were sitting on the couches. All of them were staring at their phones. And I went into the middle of the room and I was like, talk to each other. and it's got to be more than that, because you have to actually address the heart behind these things instead of just the behavior. But the warning signs have been there for a long time. And since it's such a huge thing, I've never known a college student who hasn't had a smartphone of some form or fashion. And so since it's such a relevant topic to pretty much everybody now, when you've got a computer in your pocket and you can communicate whenever you want to, you think that you're actually engaging in real friendships with people, but it's actually driving people further and further apart.
0: It's interesting too, isn't it? Because there is this, I think, a habitual thing that we've done, and I think we're all susceptible to it. Doesn't matter how much we think we're in control of it. You know, I was on a train recently and just thinking, wow, gee, when I was a teenager getting on a train, you know, it was noisy. It was bustling. It was. Now it's almost silent because everyone's got their, you know, headphones in and is listening. There is a change, and we're connected, but we're not necessarily, you know, actually connected to people.
1: Right. Yeah.
0: Which is what you're saying. One of the things you talk about and you provide for each section of the book as well is this idea that, hey, let's identify some of the problems. Let's talk about that. And then you've used the word healing, which I thought was very interesting on the other side of it, and I'm assuming you're not trying to say that you just do exactly what I say and everything. Talk to us about why healing and the idea of how you came up with the opposite, I suppose, of what the problem.
1: Yeah. Well, kind of what I alluded to at the beginning of like looking through a gospel lens in order to try to address the actual issues that are going on, because there's plenty of self-help books that could probably tackle the issue of loneliness, but there's a reason that a new self-help book comes out every 2 months on the shelves is because they don't work. So one of the major things that I wanted to say is basically you as a follower of Jesus, if you are one, you have the ability to connect with people in ways that maybe other people don't. And the idea of connecting with other people through the person of Jesus is intriguing to a lot of people, even if you don't follow Jesus. It's like, well, that doesn't make a whole lot of sense to me. Explain it more. And the gospel tells us basically that we are meant for community. We are meant to be with one another. In fact, you know, if you look at the epistles, which is Paul's letters to different churches in the New Testament, he is intentionally writing to groups of people. A lot of times when we read the New Testament, we think, oh, this is for me, and this is for my, me and Jesus, we're going to figure this out together because I can listen to my own sermons in my ears, my own podcast, listen to my own music, and I'm going to be good as I journal by myself in a corner. But in reality, the Christian life as addressed in the New Testament 2,000 years ago, would have been completely foreign to those people then, because Christianity was always pitched in the context of community. And so I really wanted to filter everything through what I call a gospel lens, authentic healing, because there can be several types of faux healing or just quick fixes that might make things a little bit better for a time. But if you really want to get to genuine healing in your life, you've got to go to the roots. If a tree is growing and bad fruit is coming off, it would be easy to go to the tree, pick off all the bad pieces of fruit, and then say, there, it's fixed. But the next year when it comes back, the bad fruit's going to be there again. Instead, what you need to do is go to the roots of the tree and address it at the base level, and then it'll start to be able to produce good fruit. And so that's really what I wanted to do with this. Not do quick self-help stuff, but really get at the heart of what we're dealing with when we're talking about loneliness, and hopefully be able to experience true healing, true restoration for our souls, which will, you know, naturally trickle over into making friends and being in the context of community.
0: Yeah, love it. So we can sort of use that pattern, and obviously we can't go through all of the things you've written in the book. That's why you wrote the book, Shelby. But
1: you don't want to give it all away.
0: That's right. We've talked sort of screen time and said, okay, well, this is something that is there. It's something that we all struggle with. What was your flip? What was that authentic healing concept of where maybe we can be heading towards?
1: Yeah. The let me make sure I get the title right. Gospel Grasp. It's Gospel Grasp is the kind of healing that I give specifically for the screen time. And some people might go, well, I don't understand what that is. It's basically, I think a lot of Christians think that they understand what the gospel is, which is the message that Jesus Christ came to earth, lived the life of perfection, died on a Roman cross for the sins of the world, was executed on our behalf, and then 3 days later rose from the dead and then ascended into heaven. And through him, we can have a personal relationship with God and live with the kind of power that we need in order to be able to live the Christian life today. So that is something that I think a lot of people who would call themselves Christians can articulate fairly easily. But if you look at a lot of people who call themselves believers, they're kind of just wrestling with the, maybe the same things that everybody else is, and they're not seeing a lot of power or fruit in their life. They're not seeing a lot of quote-unquote success when it comes to the area of connecting with others, not feeling lonely, not feeling so isolated. And so I really wanted to address, hey, the gospel is not just something that you talk about to people who don't believe in the Bible. Of course, it is that, but it's so much more than that. And if you think you've graduated from the concept of what the gospel is, you're in a very position where you need to go back to the gospel and reacquaint yourself with it, because there's this little verse in 1 Peter chapter 1 that talks about the gospel, and then it says something in which angels long to look. And that really captured me in a number of ways, because you think about angels being these ancient creatures that have lived for eons, and yet they never get sick of staring into the beauty of the gospel. And if angels aren't ever sick of it, and human beings do get sick of it, that would communicate that the problem is us. The problem is not the message of the gospel. And so I want to make sure that people have an actual grasp of what it means to live in the context of the gospel, not as just something that we accept when we become a Christian and then we need when we die, but for every moment in between those times. And having a better gospel grasp will actually help you to be able to better tackle the issue of loneliness in your life.
0: Yeah. And so I think, I mean, it's a very simplistic version of it, but part of it, even as we talk about screen time or whatever, is to say, well, actually, how do we filter the use of it through this idea of the gospel and what it means in our life? How do we go about the way we walk in our lives in a digital world in that sense? I mean, these are things that they don't necessarily require hours and days of thought about it. Sometimes they do, maybe, as we really think through it. But they can just actually help us as we look at things through a different way. I think they're important aspects of it.
1: Yeah, I give people some I'm a practical guy, and so I give people some practical steps to take at the end of almost every healing chapter in the book. And so, because I wanted to give people some like legitimate tracks to run on. But one of the things that I've found is that, go back to the self-help thing. It's just easy to kind of say, do these things, run the play. And once you run the play, you'll be able to get on the solution side of what you're wrestling with. Well, I mean, that's often not how anything works in life. But I think that's often what we look for. We're like, give me the formula to plug in and then I'll be better. And most of the time, anything that is deep soul healing that goes to work on the innermost parts of who you are is never that simplistic. And so a lot of times people will want some of the specifics of what they need to do. Give me the practicals and I'll apply that and then I'll be done. But I always like to back up from that and go, wait a minute, what's actually going on here? What are you actually wrestling with? Because I could say, hey, screen time, limit your time to, 50% of what you're doing right now. Never take your phone into your room with you. Always charge it away from your bed. Don't look at your phone until you read your Bible in the morning. And all those things are great. Those are very good and practical tips, but they've been written before. And I would say that why don't we get to the heart of stuff and go after what's going on in terms of your addiction that might be existing in the root of who you are. Let's address that and apply the good news of what Jesus came and did for us there. And then you can run on practicals after that, because if you're just trying to do the quick hit of give me the shortcut, give me the life hack, so to speak, about how to fix this problem in my life, well, there is no life hack to these kinds of things. If you really want lasting healing that's going to get at the root of who you are as a person and going to last for it's going to go the distance in terms of lasting, you need to apply the gospel to those places, and then you could start to work out, you know, to-do lists and practicals and telling your kids about what we're going to do and how we're going to go after certain things, if that makes sense.
0: No, it's fantastic, right? Rather than the short fix, it's the long game. And
1: it is.
0: A bit of work, which is so good. We're chatting to the author of the book, Why We're Feeling Lonely and What We Can Do About It, Shelby Abbott. We're going to be back in a couple of minutes' time as we talk about those three big other sections that Shelby has in the book, things around porn and casual sex, anger and the disconnect that occurs around that and why we're finding that in our world, and also these ideas of emotions, depression, anxiety. We're going to be talking about these things and how loneliness is impacting each of those. That's on the way next here on Towards Understanding.
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0: This is Towards Understanding. You're with Clayton Bjellin. We're having a chat with Shelby Abbott, the author of the book, Why We're Feeling Lonely and What We Can Do About It. We've already talked about this, the pattern that Shelby uses in the book, which is around talking about, he's chosen four key areas, and then provided this idea of sort of gospel healing, authentic healing, the concept that says, actually, rather than be a self-help book that says, do this, do that, do this, these sort of shortcut ways, let's look at the long version. Let's look at what might actually really change, as he used the example, if you've just joined us, of not just taking the rotten fruit off a tree if there's some bad fruit, but going to the roots of that tree. And so that's the way around it. And that's the idea of what we're talking about today. You know, we already talked about the screen time and that digital space that's making us lonely. Let's talk about some of these other ones. You know, you certainly don't beat around the bush. You get into there around the porn and casual sex. Mm-hmm. And especially, you know, we know across all generations for history that sex has been something that has been used, abused, has been gone to, trying to get some sort of instant gratifications. It's mm-hmm. perhaps more available now in different ways in our generation and generations for the last few decades than maybe any other. Can you talk to us about why you thought this was an important part of putting in about a book about loneliness?
1: Yeah, it's interesting that so often when we do feel lonely, we look to alleviate that loneliness with something that we feel will help us, but often ends up making things worse. It's like waking up in the morning if you had a night of drinking before and you're having a hangover and you go, let me address this hangover with a couple of beers and a shot of tequila. It's just like the average person would go, that's ridiculous, don't do that. Yet, and to a certain degree, this is what we're doing. When we're lonely, in particular, a lot of people have a tendency to run to something that will make them feel better. And that feel better often comes basically through running after quick hits that will be things like porn or a quick hookup to alleviate the pain of loneliness. And so it's especially common with college students on university campuses, I'd imagine worldwide. And I'm trying to go after that specifically because it's such a huge problem in so many different ways. And so many young people are addicted to porn. And I've been seeing that as young people have come through my doors and then grown up and then seen their marriages and seen how that has drastically affected their relationships with their spouse. And so I really wanted to address this. And it's a second issue in the book. If I would have led with it, people would have been like, whoa, and maybe not put it down or put it down immediately. But it's a spicy one, but it's actually a practical one. Let's deal with the real things. Let's authentically go after the real issues that people are wrestling with when it comes to the issue of loneliness.
0: Yeah. It's also an issue that is very prevalent but doesn't often get talked about. I was chatting with somebody literally just recently. He was saying, hey, I'm on a journey of trying to fix this in my life. And I was sharing some of the steps about what they were doing. And they were very good steps and they were very healthy steps. And they were the hard yards of dealing with this topic. And then sort of got to the end and went, there's just not too many people I can talk about. Because if I talk about this stuff, people are like, what? Like, it's like, it'd be better if I had a drug addiction, because then people are like, oh, yeah, good on you for getting over that. But it is something that is so intrinsic to people if you're going through a porn addiction or a sex addiction or something like that. And that if you are longing for that, if you're constantly coming to that as a source, then it can actually feel even more lonely when you're trying to even get out of that addiction too, because you don't feel like you can chat to someone about it.
1: Yeah, and that's one of the practicals that I give at the end of the healing chapter for this issue specifically is, who are the people in your life where you could actually talk about this subject in a way where you don't feel embarrassed, you don't feel ashamed, you don't feel, you might feel icky about it still, but there are going to be people who don't go, whoa, when you talk about that. Are they actually going to listen to you well? Are they going to pray with you? Are they going to give you some accountability? Are they going to give you some suggestions? But also, are they going to be the 3 a.m. friend?

0: friend that you could call in the middle of the night and say, you know what, hey, it's a struggle right now. And I feel like this is going to be more and more prevalent as young people continue to grow up, because they've been marinating their brains in pornography ever since mom and dad handed them a phone. And for some people, that's really young. My youngest daughter is in sixth grade right now, but she told me when she was in second grade, that parents were handing their kids unlocked iPhones to make sure that they can, quote unquote, keep in touch with them. And I'm like, why don't you just go ahead and destroy your kid's life right now? Of course, that was me being judgmental, and I apologize for that. But at the same time, we don't understand the damage that this is doing to young people, and it's actually becoming more and more and more of a problem as time goes on, whether it comes to, like I said, unlocked iPhones or iPads or any kind of phone that young people have. I really wanted to make sure, like, hey, let's talk about it, and let's get people in one another's lives so they could talk about it and feel like they're not alone in this whole process, because they're not alone.
1: And every person, and we've done many interviews on this program as well around porn addiction and sexual issues as well, that I think almost to a person, it has been the way out of this conversation, out of this area of my life, is by having somebody who I can truly talk to.
0: Yes.
1: Maybe there's an accountability, as you mentioned as well, but I'm not alone in this to actually get out of it, but I need to take the first step to say this is someone I'm going to trust.
0: Yeah. Yeah. And I would just say to anybody who's listening, if you feel like you don't have that kind of person in your life, which was definitely true of me, like maybe about 5 or 6 years ago, I was like, I looked around and I was like, I got friends, like casual friends that I can go see a movie with or hang out with every now and then. But do I have real friends who I could talk about real issues in my life, who's going to challenge me, who's going to open the Bible with me and lead me to places that will provide authentic healing? Do I have that? And I kind of was like, no, I don't. And so I just really, this was very simple. I just prayed that God would give me friends, like real friends who I could talk about this with, that I could go deep with, that I could be honest about where I'm at and what I'm struggling with, and then also be a true friend to them as well. And sure enough, after a couple of months, I met this guy named Gabe who, I didn't meet him. I had casually known him in our church for a while, and then all of a sudden we grabbed lunch together one time, and I was like, man, we got a lot in common, and we just really enjoyed hanging out with one another. And then it's been, like I said, 5 years, and I would call him my best friend now. I could tell him everything, and that has just been a gift from God, and it's because it started with praying for friends. You might feel lame doing that, but do it anyway.
1: Yeah, love it. The third topic you talk about is anger, and I suppose especially in this sort of environment where And again, you know, there's a sort of the old saying of, you know, nothing's ever really new. But we know in history past, there's been times when we found very tribal and that. But there does seem to be, especially in the last decade or so, a greater and greater tribalism that's occurring on and partly through the other things we talked about, the screens and the social media and things like that, that
0: yep.
1: meant that even within churches, certainly within cultures, people are like, well, if you're not the same political belief as me, or you're not the same this as me, then you're actually the enemy, and I'm just going to go at that. But of course, that actually in the end does create a loneliness as well.
0: Yes.
1: That was sort of part of your thesis, I suppose. Have I summarized that correctly, and what was your steps out of that?
0: Yeah, that you've done a great job with that. It's very closely tied to the screens in general. I feel like screens have emboldened people to be less human, to be honest. They feel like they can say anything they want to anytime they want to because they feel safe behind the digital shield of their phone or their laptop. And it's interesting that you could say certain things that you would read in comments, if you said it out loud to a human being, you would feel like, I am the worst person ever. Yet, we're very comfortable typing it out with our thumbs or on a keyboard. And my question is, why? Why do we feel comfortable with that? And so, yeah, they're very closely related. And the anger issue is obviously something that's gotten more and more intense over the last several years in our culture right now, certainly in culture in the West. And political stuff, certainly that, but also just like Christians arguing about theological things and labeling one another as heretics over secondary and tertiary issues. There's lots of stuff that is like, hey, if this is what the body of Christ, if this is what the group of followers of Jesus looks like, if I was looking from the outside in, I'd be like, you guys are no different than anybody else. Why would I even want to subscribe to this kind of following when you guys are just jerks to one another? And so I wanted to go after the anger issue because it is such a prevalent issue as well, and help people to understand that empathy, gospel empathy for one another, is really the solution for this.
1: Yeah, Jesus talked about being the Prince of Peace, right? Like that's actually part of who his character is and what we want to be. I'm reminded a few years ago we interviewed Richard King. He wrote the book Here Be Monsters, and he talked about the idea that actually any separation allows us to be able to be much more judgmental of somebody. So, you know, sort of originally it was you had to be in the square together, having the conversations like face to face in the you know, the city square. And then if there's print, then I can be a little bit more. But now we've got this ability to be on the other side of the world from each other, and someone can say something that we don't know anything about, and we can respond. And so the further and the further and further away we get, the easier and the easier and the easier it gets to actually be highly judgmental and share it, the opinion.
0: For sure.
1: Because it doesn't feel like it's personal. Like you said, you wouldn't say it to someone's face, but we've just layered the distance so much.
0: Yeah. And now, I mean, even with the rise of AI, I think, you know, you get these clips that some people, even their entire feed on Instagram is showing a clip of someone who looks abnormal, acts abnormal, and then just turns the comments into a song addressing that person. And so you hear this, like, you know, rock song or whatever, and it's just like the comments that are mentioned about this person who's overweight, or they, you know, they have some abnormality or whatever. And I'm like, this is literally mocking a human being for looking or behaving in a certain way, and it's just the norm now. It's just, in fact, people have built their entire channel, and maybe even their entire way of making money based off the mockery of other people. Which is, when you think about it on that level, you're like, ugh, that feels icky.
1: Yeah, exactly. And so, how do we, again, from that authentic healing, that gospel, and come from that perspective?
0: Yeah. Of that? Yeah, there was, again, there's several things that I suggest in the book. One of them was just ask good questions of the people you disagree with in a desire to understand their viewpoint and love them in the way that God does. If you're asking good questions, if you're listening more than you're talking, you're actually going to be able to understand them a little bit more and have more empathy for where their story is. I also encourage people to break out of their comfort zone every now and then and put themselves in new environments. One of the things I challenge college students to do is if I'm talking to a group of Christian college students and I go, hey, has anybody in here ever been to an atheist meeting? Lift your hand. And no hands go up. Anybody ever been to a political event where you know you're going to disagree with everything that's been championed there? And I was like, why not? Why don't we go to these things? Why do we feel so scared or threatened by them? Well, when you go to them, you'll probably realize, oh, I'm dealing with human beings here just as much as they would be dealing with human beings when they come to a Christian meeting. But a lot of times we don't put ourselves in that kind of environment. Therefore, we lack empathy for other people. And when you're physically around other people, listening to their motivations and what they champion, what they value, what they pound the table about, so to speak, you begin to have empathy for them. And then this one's tough, but I say make a list of the people who make you the most angry in life, and then pray for their well-being. Now, that's a hard one to do, because if you have a list of those people and you start to pray for them, you have a tendency to think about all the ways that they wronged you or the ways that they upset you. But I just encourage you to do that if you're listening to this, because you'd be shocked by how much, if you continually pray for that person and for God to bless them, you'll be surprised about how much your heart starts to turn toward them. The Bible calls Christians to love their enemies and pray for them. And we may not consider, certain people in our lives as enemies. We might consider them to be just an annoying person who bothers us. But if you think about them as a human being, and if you pray for them intentionally, you'd be surprised how quickly your heart can be molded into a heart of compassion and empathy for a person simply through the element of prayer. So those are a few practical suggestions that I give people. And again, it comes down to more understanding, more depth in the gospel.
1: I must say, I've not been always very good at that at all, but the last year or two, there's been one area in my world where there's a group of people who are really people who also say they're following Jesus. I'm not sure this is quite working with what I think God's asking me to do, and I felt like I should pray for them and what God's doing with them in their world. And I've got to tell you, the biggest thing I've noticed is, as I do that regularly every week, when I think about them or someone else says something about them, I talk very differently about them now.
0: Yes.
1: I will do it. So it certainly works, because it's very hard to be upset or think negative or start with that.
0: Yeah.
1: If you're actually praying for the good of someone else too.
0: And I did that too with my own biological father, who I didn't have a relationship with for 30 years. And I began to pray for him in ways that, frankly, I just didn't want to, but the Lord convicted me about it, and so I started to do that, and eventually, over the course of several months, I was able to write a long letter of forgiveness to him. And if you would have asked me that a year before, I would have been like, no way, I can't do that.
1: Yeah.
0: But the Lord was able to work in my heart and change it toward my biological father.
1: And, I'm not sure the more of that story, it doesn't necessarily mean that you're now going to be best friends and whatever it is, but it's given you a freedom, right? Like, it's given you a freedom of a sense that you're not holding that anymore.
0: Yeah, and I've been obedient to the Lord in that sense. Our relationship is still not good. He didn't reciprocate with me, but it's okay. I've done what God has asked me to do, and I would like to see him meet his grandkids, which he has never met my daughters. But that's, the ball's in his court now. And so I've done what I believe God has asked me to do. And sometimes when I continue to go back to thinking about all the ways that he's wronged me or whatever, you have to freshly forgive that person again. And it's just hard to do. But it's what God calls Christians to do.
1: Yeah. We're going to have to be a little bit faster on this one because we are running out of time. But there was one final part of it, which was around, you talked about emotion, depression, anxiety, and we always have to be careful as we talk about this, I think, because I think there's multiple uses of the word depression. You know, somebody who's medically depressed in various ways, someone who's just feeling down, we say is also depressed, and they're different aspects of that. Could you just talk to us, I suppose, why this topic, and then that healing aspect that you can see is part of the loneliness aspect for this area.
0: Yeah. Why this topic? Obviously, it's everywhere in our culture right now. People talk about it a lot more. But one of the things that I noticed in particular with young people is that they started to give themselves an identity based on their mental health struggles. So I saw this one guy in particular. It was the first person I ran across that kind of made this noteworthy for me. He would constantly talk about himself as someone who struggles with mental health. And then he would talk about the fact that he was a follower of Jesus. And so I'm like, we're kind of getting the order in this wrong. And he used it as an excuse quite a bit to kind of cover over a multitude of areas where he failed. He was like, well, because I struggle with mental health, then he would give himself an out for stuff. And I'm like, okay, it's a big problem. I'm not downplaying the fact that it is a problem, but at the same time, it's one of those things that people are starting to equate their identity with this issue, and that's why I wanted to tackle it and go after it, and really just kind of say, how is mental health and struggling with depression and anxiety separating people from other people, which it is quite a bit, because when you're down, when you're lonely, when you're fearful, when you're depressed, when you're anxious about stuff, you feel like you're the only person in the world and nobody else understands you. And so that's why I wanted to go after it. And in terms of like solutions for that, I really, it's more than just go out there and make some new friends, sweetie, like your mom used to say. There's got to be more to it than that. But I encourage people to find like a Bible-believing church, get involved and become part of the solution. When you're serving and you're looking at church as an opportunity to give of yourself instead of go and take all the time, it really recalibrates your way that you think about church. You start to go for the benefit of other people instead of what can I get out of this. Self-centered people are the most miserable people in the world, and Jesus knows that, and so he looks to help you walk in a room and go, there you are, as opposed to, here I am. So that's really what I wanted to tackle with that. I ask people to go share their faith together in the context of ministry. When you're doing that, it actually helps you to feel what you were made for as a follower of Jesus. And I also say, this is a little bit controversial. I don't know why it still is, but it is. If you're suffering from depression or anxiety or persistent kind of dark, anxious thoughts coupled with panic, it's a good thing, I believe, to go see a doctor. Get on the solution side of these things. It's not just pray it away and go see a counselor, which you definitely want to do those things. But I struggle with migraine headaches, and I have prayed about them going away, and they have not. But the Lord has used modern medicine to help me in the process of not being absolutely completely bedridden for days on end because I struggle with migraines. God works through modern medicine, and he can do that through you. I believe that many people in the West are over-medicated, so I'm not saying that, but I'm saying that if you could work with your doctor and a counselor, a trusted counselor, you could find the right solution to actually help you get on the solution side if you're struggling with deep, dark depression or anxiousness.
1: What beautiful ways of looking at that. And as we said back at the start, go back down to the root of it and the root cause of it. And also that I think one of the things I'm hearing you say throughout the whole aspect, and especially as we hear this, is that everybody is individually doing something with Jesus right now, but actually there is some sort of collective element of this as well. They are both part of that. And so everyone's story is different, but everyone's story is still also connected, which is part of how do we need to actually take a bit of responsibility of making sure those things work together as well?
0: Yeah, and God will often meet you in the context of community. That's how he often works, through the body of Christ, through other Christians, to help meet the needs that you have. It's not just zapping you with a solution. He actually works through other people to help you discover Jesus's true nature and about how much he loves you.
1: Shelby, it's been wonderful having a chat to you. Thank you for writing this book.
0: Of course, Clayton. Thanks.
1: What we can do about it. Thank you once again, and I'm sure you've been having heaps of people commenting about it, and you've helped heaps of us today as well. Thanks again.
0: Thank you for having me. It's my pleasure.
1: Shelby Abbott, my guest here on Towards Understanding.
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0: This is Towards Understanding. You're with Clayton Bjellin, and it's wonderful to have your company as we just take a moment, as the name of the program suggests, to head towards some sort of better understanding in our world. And we've had two remarkable guests, both from the US today, as we talk about these topics. Let's start with Kristen, who wrote the book Jesus and John Wayne. Earlier on, we had a chat to her, really a historical look at the white evangelical movement over the last 100, 150 years and its political shaping, as well as what it is actually saying and how it's supporting various areas. And, you know, we sort of look at that and say, well, it's really happening over in the US, but we know that that has an influence for us here in Australia and New Zealand also. And the thing I really took from that is, what are the decisions that we make as leaders, perhaps if we're in leadership positions, or generally just in society, around different ideas, different topics? What do we accept? What do we push back on? And the rolling influence that that can actually have. It's one of those moments to just pause before we jump in and support something one way or another. That is certainly something I took out of that conversation, and especially my role in that. If I ever am leading in a space, what does that mean as I'm setting up something for the future? And we just heard from Shelby Abbott around loneliness and what it means to actually step through a process. What can we do about loneliness? I think it's one of those, you know, really deep understandings from a faith perspective, a Christian faith perspective, around this idea that perhaps we throw out rather easily, this concept that says, well, you know, Jesus is with you and you shouldn't feel lonely. Well, there's truth to that, but there's actually a journeying that goes through that. There's this journey pattern of what it actually means to live in community by following a faith in the best way, what it means to desire to follow some values, maybe if it's not a faith perspective, but then what does that actually mean so that I am actually engaging? It often costs something, but we tend to get something as well, don't we? As we give of ourselves for the good of others, we tend to actually get something back too. We don't do it for that reason, but boy, there's a huge benefit for that. That's some of the things that I've taken out of our conversations. Maybe you took something different, and I really hope that, you know, maybe you did, because that's what you're going to now reflect on, perhaps change, and you might even change our world and all head towards a better understanding.
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1: Well, that's it for me today. 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
4: Good evening. Making news on Pulse. Police are investigating after a vehicle was torched and windows smashed at a Wynyard home on Saturday night. Labor MP Ella Haddad has refused to confirm whether she personally supports Labor's backing of the controversial greyhound racing industry in Tasmania, amid rumours of internal dissatisfaction within Labor over the party's position. And a Devonport woman has been charged with drink driving after allegedly recording a blood alcohol reading 5 times the legal limit while mounting the curb when leaving the Devonport RSL on Friday night. 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
6: No matter what the weather.
4: Possible shower across Launceston tonight with an overnight low of 5. Showers tomorrow reaching 12 and frost. Possible shower on Tuesday with 13.
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0: Software company Workday may establish a precedent regarding the use of AI for hiring practices. Workday's software called Hired Score is being used by over 11,000 companies and has processed over 1 billion job applications. In his lawsuit, plaintiff Derek Mobley claims that Workday's AI software screened out applicants over 40 years old, resulting in over 100 of his job applications being illegally rejected. This highlights a risk for businesses that AI is only as good as the person programming the software. Proverbs 22:3 says, "The prudent see danger and take refuge, but the simple keep going and pay the penalty." AI may prove to be a valuable tool, but it still needs oversight from real people.
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3: Good evening. Making news on Pulse. Police are investigating after a vehicle was torched and windows smashed at a Wynyard home on Saturday night. Labor MP Ella Haddad has refused to confirm whether she personally supports Labor's backing of the controversial greyhound racing industry in Tasmania amid rumours of internal dissatisfaction within Labor over the party's position. And a Tasmanian theatre company is staging a musical in Newtown with every cast and crew member aged 25 or under, with Be More Chill set to open on August 5. Get these stories and more on the free Pulse Tasmania app.
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5: No matter what the weather.
3: Possible shower across Launceston tonight with an overnight low of 5. Showers tomorrow reaching 12 and frost. Possible shower on Tuesday with 13.
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0: The bags were stuffed full, ready for an obscene 5 a.m. start next day. I nervously checked and rechecked my list. 6 days of hiking with a 15-kilogram pack in the snowy mountains. It had been years since I'd braved the camping scene. Would I be able to cope without my iPhone and coffee maker? What if my back gave way? You know it well, that nauseous feeling in your stomach, that overwhelming pull to run away. Following God means we often find ourselves here. The Holy Spirit seems to delight in leading us to try new things, pushing us beyond the boundaries of safety and into a position of trust. In the fear zone, we meet ourselves and God in a new way. I think of my mum who learnt to swim at 63, a friend who ventured to India for the first time, a student who overcame her shyness, greeting people in the church foyer every week, confronting their fears and doing it anyway. I am not sure those feelings ever go away. Growing in God means we find ourselves in a never-ending cycle of facing fear and then finding faith. This is Tanya Harris of GodConversations.com.
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6: Good evening. Making news on Pulse. Police are investigating after a vehicle was torched and windows smashed at a Wynyard home on Saturday night. Labor MP Ella Haddad has refused to confirm whether she personally supports Labor's backing of the controversial greyhound racing industry in Tasmania, amid rumours of internal dissatisfaction within Labor over the party's position. And Tas Networks is searching for its next group of apprentices as the state-owned electricity network ramps up for a major infrastructure overhaul. 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
8: No matter what the weather.
6: Cloudy across Launceston tonight with an overnight low of 5. Showers tomorrow reaching 12 and frost. Possible shower on Tuesday with 14.
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0: Here on Sunburnt Souls, we explore life, faith, and our mental well-being. Here to share more is Dave Quack.
1: King Saul was Israel's first king, and he was chosen for his stature and for his potential. But his story takes a dark turn as he battles jealousy and paranoia and rage. In his mental anguish, he made some terrible decisions that ultimately contributed to his downfall. Now, even though his mind was messing him up, God's presence never fully left Saul. Saul was erratic and rash and hot-headed, but he was also fully loved by God. His life encourages us to show compassion and love to those grappling with similar issues. When we face our own battles with our mental well-being or see others struggling too, let's remember Saul and show compassion. If you've ever found yourself feeling a little out of your mind, you're in good company with one of the heroes of the faith.
0: For more candid conversations on faith and mental well-being, check out sunburntsouls.com.
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7: Good evening, making news on Pulse. Police are investigating after a vehicle was torched and window smashed at a Wynyard home on Saturday night. Labor MP Ella Haddad has refused to confirm whether she personally supports Labor's backing of the controversial greyhound racing industry in Tasmania, amid rumours of internal dissatisfaction within Labor over the party's position. And Tas Networks is searching for its next group of apprentices as the state-owned electricity network ramps up for a major infrastructure overhaul. 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
7: Cloudy across Launceston today, heading for a top of cooler temps. Showers for tomorrow Monday with a high of 12 and frost. Possible shower for Tuesday with 14.
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0: Is someone telling you, or are you telling yourself, that you're just getting too old? Hello, I'm Chuck Swindoll. Would you be encouraged to hear that Paderewski, the great pianist, was still giving concerts at 79? And that Golden Meir was prime minister of Israel at age 71? And you haven't forgotten, have you, that Ronald Reagan became president at age 70, and he did it for 8 strong years. Ben Franklin helped frame the Constitution at age 81. Edison was still working feverishly in his lab at age 83. Remember, it's never your age, it's your attitude.
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1: Very few things are within my control. I can only control my perspective of the world and the things that I do. Trying to control anything else, well, that's a waste of energy. You might find that depressing or inspiring because it brings freedom to focus on the only things that you can do anything about. Stuff happens to you in life. Good stuff and not so good stuff, and then a whole lot of in the middle stuff. We don't control any of that, but our response is totally on us. How we react is completely our decision. Viktor Frankl said, between stimulus and response, there is a space. In that space is our power to choose our response. You see, we get to choose. We get to choose

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5: Good evening, making news on Pulse. Police are investigating after a vehicle was torched and windows smashed at a Wynyard home on Saturday night. Labor MP Ella Haddad has refused to confirm whether she personally supports Labor's backing of the controversial greyhound racing industry in Tasmania amid rumours of internal dissatisfaction within Labor over the party's position. And Tas Networks is searching for its next group of apprentices as the state-owned electricity network ramps up for a major infrastructure overhaul. 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
5: Cloudy across Launceston today, heading for a top of cooler temps. Showers for tomorrow Monday with a high of 12 and frost. Possible shower for Tuesday with 14.
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And somehow you managed to get me talking too much. Yeah, there's a rhythm.

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7: Good evening, making news on Pulse. Police are investigating after a vehicle was torched and windows smashed at a Wynyard home on Saturday night. Labor MP Ella Haddad has refused to confirm whether she personally supports Labor's backing of the controversial greyhound racing industry in Tasmania, amid rumours of internal dissatisfaction within Labor over the party's position. And Tas Networks is searching for its next group of apprentices as the state-owned electricity network ramps up for a major infrastructure overhaul. Get these stories and more on the free Pulse Tasmania app.
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7: Cloudy across Launceston today, heading for a top of cooler temps. Showers for tomorrow Monday with a high of 12 and frost. Possible shower for Tuesday with 14.
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0: 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But now, listening to Way FM is easier than ever. Just say, "Hey Alexa, play Way FM." 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
1: The town of Lilydale is about a 25-minute drive from Launceston. Lilydale is well known for its camping for tourists at Lilydale Falls Reserve. Now, Lilydale Falls is considered a grade 2 walk and there are two falls to walk to. Up to the second walk takes about 30 minutes return, except you may take longer if you love taking photos. And also just listening to the water in the creek and the falls. There are some steeper stairs to climb, so it may not be suitable for all. I actually took a family member along the beginning of the path who was a bit uneasy on their feet, and they just loved the rainforest, and it was quite flat at the beginning. The sounds of the water and the nature really had a lot to offer at the beginning of the walk, and we didn't go any further up the stairs this time towards the falls.
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4: Good evening, making news on Pulse. Police are investigating after a vehicle was torched and windows smashed at a Wynyard home on Saturday night. Labor MP Ella Haddad has refused to confirm whether she personally supports Labor's backing of the controversial greyhound racing industry in Tasmania, amid rumours of internal dissatisfaction within Labor over the party's position. And Tas Networks is searching for its next group of apprentices as the state-owned electricity network ramps up for a major infrastructure overhaul. 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
6: No matter what the weather.
4: Cloudy across Launceston today, heading for a top of cooler temps. Showers for tomorrow Monday with a high of 12 and frost. Possible shower for Tuesday with 14.
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6: Good evening, making news on Pulse. Police are investigating after a vehicle was torched and windows smashed at a Wynyard home on Saturday night. Labor MP Ella Haddad has refused to confirm whether she personally supports Labor's backing of the controversial greyhound racing industry in Tasmania amid rumours of internal dissatisfaction within Labor over the party's position. And Tas Networks is searching for its next group of apprentices as the state-owned electricity network ramps up for a major infrastructure overhaul. 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
8: No matter what the weather.
6: Cloudy across Launceston today, heading for a top of cooler temps. Showers for tomorrow Monday with a high of 12 and frost. Possible shower for Tuesday with 14.
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0: Here on Sunburnt Souls, we explore life, faith, and our mental well-being. 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
1: I'm a pastor with bipolar, and at the moment it's going well. But every now and then I wonder, man, how long can I keep doing this? Some of the time it's fantastic, but a lot of the time it's really, really hard. And the truth is, I don't know if everything's going to be okay. What if I get manic and I don't come down? Or what if I get depressed and I want to hurt myself? My mental illness complicates my life, but what I've chosen to do is grab onto God and not let go. I don't know the answers, but surely if anyone does, He knows. I don't have the power, but His power is made perfect in my weakness. I'm pretty sure I'm stuffed without God, so I'm just going to make sure I'm not found without God. Wherever you are, as hard as it is, let Jesus help you and guide you through life.
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5: Good evening, making news on Pulse. Police are investigating after a vehicle was torched and windows smashed at a Wynyard home on Saturday night. Labor MP Ella Haddad has refused to confirm whether she personally supports Labor's backing of the controversial greyhound racing industry in Tasmania, amid rumours of internal dissatisfaction within Labor over the party's position. And Tas Networks is searching for its next group of apprentices as the state-owned electricity network ramps up for a major infrastructure overhaul. 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
5: Cloudy across Launceston today, heading for a top of cooler temps. Showers for tomorrow Monday with a high of 12 and frost. Possible shower for Tuesday with 14.
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0: Here on Sunburnt Souls, we explore life, faith, and our mental well-being. 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
1: You ever been to church and the guy gets up and says, "All right, stand up, turn around and look at the five people around you and shake their hands or tell them you love them or give them a hug. Welcome time, everybody." I'm going to give you three reasons to stop doing that immediately. Number one, there's a whole swag of awesome introverted people who just got nervous. Why would you do that to someone who doesn't want to meet anyone? Number two, there's no evidence that suggests that that little welcome time leads to people getting hooked into the community. Number three, Beyond Blue says that 25% of Australians have an anxiety condition that affects them on a day-to-day basis. 25% of the people in your church just got asked to do something that's virtually impossible for them. You wouldn't make the legless guy hop across a stage, so don't make the anxious guy meet some random people.
0: For more candid conversations on faith and mental well-being, check out sunburntsouls.com.
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5: You know what? 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If you're one of those persons and you're always on the receiving end and that's the way you like it, you'll never have genuine, true, intimate, loving, loyal, devoted, lasting friendship. It just doesn't work. It goes both ways. It flows because of what? Because of their genuine respect and their love for each other.
6: Scripture gives us many examples of close friendships. Naomi and Ruth, Paul and Silas, Jonathan and David. Even Jesus himself sought close companionship with Peter, James, and John. Today on In Touch, the teaching ministry of Dr. Charles Stanley, we begin a series reminding us of the importance and blessings of close friendships. Here's part one of Building Wise Relationships.
5: How many loyal, devoted, loving, genuine, true friends do you have? You say, I have a whole lot. Well, wait a minute now. Loyal, devoted, true, genuine friends do you have? I'm not talking about casual friendships. Casual friendships can be many. Casual friendships can usually come rather quickly. But real, genuine, loyal, devoted, loving friends, there are not many of those. They don't come quickly. It takes time to build them. And what I want to talk about in this message is, listen, I want to talk about building wise friendships. Those friendships that make a difference in our life as well as the life of the person who becomes our friend. So I want you to turn to just one single verse in Proverbs chapter 18. Now, the book of Proverbs has a number of things to say about friendships, but I want us to look at this particular verse, 24th verse of this 18th chapter of Proverbs. Here's what the scripture says. The Bible says that a man, and let me just say this, when the Bible says a man, that means mankind, men, women, whoever. Listen to this. A man or woman of too many friends comes to ruin. Well, you say, well, what in the world could that mean? Looks like to me that if you, the more friends you have, the better off you have. But listen to what he says. A man of too many friends comes to ruin, but there is a friend who sticks closer than a brother. There is a friend who sticks closer than even a brother. Now, when he says a man of too many friends comes to ruin, what does he mean? The word ruin here means to be shaken so badly that you fall to pieces. When a person comes to ruin, they're shaken so badly by something, they just fall to pieces. And what he's saying is this, that this person who has so many friends, they have many friends, their friendships are broad, but not very deep. That is, when things get rough, they get going. And so he says, when this happens, there's no one to depend upon, no real, genuine, anchoring friend to depend upon. And so when the going gets rough, they're gone. And so he says the person falls to pieces. Do you have a friend who will stick by you no matter what? I am very grateful that I have a handful of friends who will stick by me no matter what. Do they always agree with me? No. Do they love me? Yes. Are they loyal, devoted, faithful, true, genuine friends? Yes. And in all the difficulties and hardships in my own life, these people have stood with me, stood by me, no matter what. Genuine, loving, loyal, devoted friends. And most people could not find three of those kind of people in their life. Well, that's what I want to talk about in this message. And I want us to think for just a moment about this whole idea. It is certainly God's plan for the life of every single one of us to have genuine, intimate friends. Maybe not many, but at least some. Close friends, a number of close friends. But those very, very few small group, that one or two or maybe three or maybe a few more than that, if you can do that. Genuine, intimate friends. And I want to talk about what's required to do that. And when you think about those kind of friends and you think about what the Lord said when he said, it's not good for man to be alone, he intended for us to build, to develop, to establish, to have those kind of relationships to help fill up our life. Now, God certainly can make all of us, any one of us, adequate and sufficient within ourselves through himself, but he desires not that we live as lone rangers, but that we live among friends and have friendships. For example, you can ask psychiatrists or psychologists, the people who are sitting there week after week and month after month, year after year, listening to people's heartaches and burdens and problems and all kinds of counsels, and they're going to tell you one of the major problems in society today is loneliness. The fact that people do not feel closeness, they don't feel intimacy, and they don't have that support, they don't have that undergirding, they don't hear that encouragement, they don't feel that love, they don't sense that acceptance. They're very lonely. They feel shut out. And the only way to feel, when you feel shut out, you also feel shut in. Now, as a result, some people have built their own walls. And so when you build a wall around you to shut other people out, remember this, you also shut yourself into a very small world. It is very important that we develop and establish wise friendships, not just any kind, but wise friendships. Now, I want you to look, if you will, in the 15th chapter of 1 Corinthians, because here is a very solemn warning, and every parent should say this to their children and say it loud and clear. But this is a principle and a warning that I believe God gives us here in this 15th chapter of 1 Corinthians. And look, if you will, very short verse, the 33rd verse says, "Do not be deceived. Bad company corrupts good morals." That is, a person who is immoral or has very low ethical standards or who has very little standard at all and whose behavior and conduct is not what it ought to be, he says, don't be deceived. Now, why does he say don't be deceived? Because many people have said, well, you know, I know that he is not a Christian or she's not a Christian, but they're good people. Or, now, I know that my boyfriend is not a Christian. He didn't go to church. He's not been baptized, but, and I want to tell you, young lady, young man, when you say but, what you have just confessed is there's something wrong with this, dad or mom. I don't want to admit it, but something's wrong. He says, listen, do not be deceived. Don't let the devil deceive you into thinking that you can fellowship with, that you can build a relationship with someone who is corrupted in their nature and it not affect you, because our friendships, and I'm going to show in a few moments, have a tremendous impact upon our life. But listen to what he says. He says, bad company. That is, you have to decide what is bad company. And the question is, bad company is anything that would draw me away from the living God whom I love and choose to serve and to whom all of us desire to please. Now, what is the impact? What is the impact of friendships in your life? Friendships can delight us. And that is, we should all have friendships that delight us. That is, we enjoy being with them. We enjoy fellowshipping with them. We enjoy going places, or we have the same interest in life. And so there's a sense of enjoyment. There's a sense of pleasure. That is, every friendship certainly ought to delight us, because certainly something that we have in common, some common interest, is what brought us together to begin with. A second thing is this, and that is those friendships can develop us. That is, a good friendship can certainly help us to develop in our life and our personality. We learn how to get along with people. We learn how to give and take. We learn how to relate on a more intimate basis, because so many people's relationships are very superficial. How are you doing? Good to see you. And, well, how are you? It's superficial. It's sort of surface, and there's nothing deep about it. And that's why he says a person comes to ruin in great times of difficulty if all of your friendships are very surface, though, because you don't open your heart to them. And so, first of all, we said those relationships will impact us by bringing us a delight. Sometimes they develop us. And thirdly, they drive us. You say, well, what do you mean? A good friendship can drive you. Now, I don't mean driven in the wrong way, but simply this way. And that is, they highly motivate us. When you have the right kind of wise friendship with someone, that friendship will probably motivate you. Motivate you how? Motivate you to want to do your best. That is, there's something about a friendship, a close friendship, that their encouragement and their commendation is encouraging, motivating. When they say to you, I just want you to know I'm going to be praying for you today. I want you to know that I'm going to be thinking about you when you go to that meeting, or when you meet this person, or when you face this, or when you deal with this situation. I know it's going to be tough on you today. Just want you to know I'm praying for you. I know you're going to do your best, and I just want you to know you can count on me. There's something very motivating about that. And so friendships can do just that. They can drive us. Now, likewise, friendships can disillusion us. That is, here's someone that we have had a great friendship with, we thought. We have believed in them. They've believed in us. They've been by our side at times. And then, for some reason or the other, they head out in the other direction. Maybe it's because they choose to step away from God, or maybe it's some other reason. But we see them walk away from us at a time in our life when we need their loyalty and their faithfulness and their love. Or it just may be that someone who's been your friend, they turn on you for some reason. And we don't always understand why people do that, but sometimes friendships can disillusion us. Now, if you don't respond right, you can say, well, if that's the kind of friend he is, you know what? I'm not trusting anybody else. And I think many people have come to those situations in life where they have had broken relationships where now they don't trust anybody. Well, if he could do that or she could do that, I'm not opening my heart ever again to anybody. I'm not opening my spirit. I'm not going to try to develop any relationships, any friendships, because you know what? You don't ever know what people are going to do next. You can't trust people. And on they go. Sometimes those friendships can disillusion us. Not only that, they can be worse. Sometimes friendships can bring on great distress. They can distress us. Especially if a person's going through difficulty or hardship, and or maybe we're going through something and we don't feel like that person's loving us, accepting us, encouraging us like we need, and so it can become distressful. Or we see that person violating the Word of God, walking away from God, and you have done your best to help them and encourage them. Don't do that. You're heading in the wrong direction. You're making a mistake. And I'm telling you, if you do this, you're going to be sorry. You know what? Doesn't make any difference what you say, what you do. And for those of us who love people and want to have relationships, it's very distressing to see someone deliberately walk away that you know they're going to hurt. And because of your care for them and love for them, we experience hurt. Sometimes it can be distressful. And then I would say one other word, or two other words. One of them is it can drag us down. A relationship, a friendship can drag us down. And that is especially if that person is very strong in their convictions and they begin to wander and they begin to put pressure on you and they begin to try to convince you and persuade you. And I think many people who have walked with God have built a relationship with someone, and little by little, very little by little, over a period of time, their convictions got whittled away. Their desires to please God got whittled away. And finally, they found themselves, because of that relationship and because of the strength of the relationship and the loyalty they felt and the love and acceptance, and because they can't seem to do without that friendship, they get dragged down the same way. They're dragged away from their moorings. And what happens is the fellowship and the friendship loses its spark, loses its real strength, and before long, the fellowship and the relationship is broken apart and someone almost destroyed someone else, which leads me to the last word, and that's destroy. And that is unwise fellowship, unwise relationships, unwise companionship, unwise friendship can absolutely destroy a person's life. They can become so distressed, they can become so disenchanted, they can become so depressed in their life because of what's happened in that relationship. They make decisions that absolutely destroy their present life and their future because they couldn't handle what was going on. Now, friendships are extremely important. An intimate, loving, loyal, devoted friend is a tremendous asset. They likewise have great impact upon our life as we take you through those seven words. And so I want you to think about that in your choice of friends. Now, likewise, friendships can be extremely rewarding. Well, you say, well, how am I rewarded in a friendship? Well, I think there are lots of ways. And first of all, if you have a good friendship with someone, you feel accepted by them. All of us want to feel accepted. All of us feel the need of being accepted, feel the need of being loved. And so acceptance is part of a reward of developing a good friendship. Secondly, there is the whole sense of love. If you have a good fellowship with someone, a good relationship and a good friendship, you feel loved by that person. Now, some people's love for you may be different kinds of love. It may be the love of one man for another in a right way, a godly fashion. You just love the guy. He just loves you because you have so many things in common. You know how to talk to each other. You know how to relate to one another. And so you sense their love, which is always extremely encouraging. And then certainly one of the rewards of building wise friendships is change. And that is, when you and I develop a relationship with someone, a real genuine friendship, we change. We're challenged by them, they're challenged by us, and so what happens? Change takes place, good change takes place. That's why he says bad company corrupts good morals, but when you have good company, it strengthens the morals, it strengthens your fiber internally, it strengthens your convictions, it strengthens your love and devotion for Jesus and for others and what he wants you to do in your life. Also, one of the rewards of a good relationship is intimacy. And here's what happens. Casual friends can be up here on the surface, but intimacy is that degree of friendship that reaches its deepest level. That's the kind of friendship we have very few of. Intimate, listen, an intimate friendship where you can say anything you want to say to the other person without fear of judgment or condemnation or criticism or surprise. I couldn't believe such a thing of you. If you have the right kind of friendship, they're not going to ever say that. Because you know why? They've already learned you're imperfect. And so they're not disappointed. They're not hurt. They're not shamed. They're not going to walk away. They're not going to look surprised. They're going to say, well, you know, we all go through those things in life, and so I understand where you are. We're going to pray through this. I'm going to walk with you through this. We're going to get through this, and we're going to come out on the other side, and you're going to be fantastic in it all. That's the kind of reward that comes as a result of having that intimacy. And then there's fruitfulness. That is, when a person develops real, godly, wise friendships, something happens to their life. They begin to be more productive. They begin to be more fruitful. Why? Because they become highly motivated, stimulated, energized. Something goes on. They have more energy, more excitement, and more thrill about their life. They're excited about life. They're happy about life. They're content. In other words, something is going on in that person's life that's absolutely phenomenal. They know that this change that's going on, this intimacy that's developing, all of this is doing what? Causing them to be more productive, more fruitful in their life, more enjoyable, easier to get along with. Everything about that person's changing. Then there is a sense of security. One of the rewards of true, genuine, loving, loyal, devoted friendships is security. Because all of us are going to go through difficult times in our life. And when we do, one thing we need when the storm comes, we need those people who will stand with us, who will stand around us, who will stand in front of us when the criticism and all the rest comes. Those kind of friends who know we're imperfect, but they're friends, genuine friends. There's something very securing about having an intimate relationship with one or more people whom you know you can depend on no matter what. You may be absolutely dead wrong, and they're not going to tell you that you're right, but they're going to say, you know what, I don't agree with that. I don't think it's a good idea, but I'm going to go with you no matter what. There's nothing any more reassuring in life. other than the Lord Jesus Christ himself than to have a godly friend who says, I'm going to stand by you. I'm going to pray for you. I'm going to trust the best for you. And I'm going to help you every way you possibly need help to become the person God wants you to be and to help you walk through this circumstance, this situation in your life. Do you have any friends like that? You see, one of the rewards of real, genuine friendship is a sense of security in the time of storm. Then there is spiritual growth. When you and I develop wise friendships, here's what's going to happen. We're going to talk about our mutual interest. Well, when two believers get together, what's our mutual interest? Our mutual interest is the things of God. And that is who our Lord is and how He operates in our life and how He answers prayer, how He works in our life, how He sends us and sifts us and prunes us and sculptures us and how He designs our life and how He deepens us and how He uses pain and hurt and sorrow and difficulty and trial and tribulation, how He takes these things to mold us and make us the godly persons He wants us to be. What happens in a friendship is that we are able to grow spiritually because having developed that intimacy, we can share our heart. We can say, here's what's going on. I don't understand what God's doing in my life. And oftentimes, He will help the other person and He will give them an insight into your life to help you understand what you're feeling and why you're feeling and what's going on in your life. So there are very, very rich rewards in developing wise relationships, wise friendships. And I want to repeat it. One of the greatest assets you and I have in our life are those devoted, loyal, loving, listen, godly friendships that God has placed in our life and that we've cultivated and that we've reached out to, and God has developed that in their lives and in our life together.
6: 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Today's Moment with Charles Stanley is coming up.
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6: 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Here's a moment with Charles Stanley.
5: When God made you and He formed you, you say, well, I was an accident. No, you weren't. You were not an accident. God formed you. He made you. He gave you the gift of life. He does not give the gift of life without purpose and without plan. Every single person, there is a purpose for your life. Every single person, there is a plan that God has in mind when He made you. Now you say, well,
8: What is that purpose? I don't know all the purposes, but I do know this. His ultimate purpose for your life, no matter who you are, it has nothing to do with your education. It has nothing to do with your race, your color, your culture. It has nothing to do with your finances. It has nothing to do with your personality. It has to do with this, that God is a God of love who created you with a purpose in mind, and He created you with a plan in mind. The ultimate purpose is to bring Him glory and honor by the life that you live. And the plan that He has for you is a plan that'll bring you contentment and joy and peace, troubles and trials and difficulties, which makes character within our life. But also He's provided everything within you to see that He sustains you through all of that, to bring you to become the person He wants you to be and to achieve those things He wants you to achieve in life.
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2: In news headlines, I'm Lee Harrison. Making news today, the consumer watchdog has been asked to boost monitoring of fuel prices as the excise returns to its normal rate. The discount put in place to help manage soaring costs caused by the Middle East conflict has now ended. The coalition has made up ground while One Nation has edged back in front of Labour in the latest polling. The Redbridge Accent poll has the Pauline Hanson-led party on 31% of the primary vote, compared to 29% for Labour and 22% for the coalition. A man's in hospital after being shot in Sydney's west. Police have been told two men in balaclavas entered a South Wentworthville home and shot a 60-year-old man before fleeing the scene. And a survey's found most apprentices want to finish their training despite cost of living pressures. The apprenticeship support survey found 3 out of 4 apprentices want to stay. And in sport, competition at the Commonwealth Games is officially over, with Australia finishing well on top in the final medal tally. Dominance in the pool and the velodrome saw the Aussie team secure 171 medals in total, including 70 gold, well clear of England's 29 and the third-placed Canada with 19. These stories and more today. This is Air News.
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8: Good morning. Making news on Pulse. Thousands of visitors have packed the tiny northeast town of Bridport for the 9th Tassie Scallop Fiesta, roughly doubling the population of the seaside community for the day. Labor is demanding Premier Jeremy Rockliffe come clean on whether further taxpayer money has been spent on Jane Hallett's legal fees after a parliamentary committee hearing on Friday revealed the former minister had been involved in a previously undisclosed TASCAT dispute, started by a witness to the committee. And police have urged bushwalkers and motorists to be properly prepared for trips into the bush after 3 separate rescue operations unfolded across the state yesterday. Get these stories and more on the free Pulse Tasmania app.
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11: Showers across Launceston today, heading for a top of 12, morning frost. Shower or two for tomorrow Tuesday with a high of 14 and morning frost. Sunny for Wednesday with 15.
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2: Well, life on the farm is kind of laid back. Ain't much an old country boy like me can hack. 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Thank God I'm a country boy. Well, a simple kind of life never did me no harm. 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My days are all filled with...

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5: Good morning, I'm Lee Harrison. The Consumer Watchdog has been asked to boost monitoring of fuel prices as the excise returns to its normal rate. The discount put in place to help manage soaring costs caused by the Middle East conflict has now ended. The Treasurer says service stations and suppliers will face fines if they're doing the wrong thing. Melbourne and Sydney are leading a nationwide property slump. Sarah Wiedersain reports.
6: New figures show property prices across the country fell by 0.9% in July. Cotality has told The Age the nationwide slump is being led by steep falls in Melbourne and Sydney. House values in Melbourne fell by 1.4% in July to be down 3.4% over the past 12 months. In Sydney, the median house price dropped 1.7% to be down 5.9% this year. Falls were also recorded in Brisbane and Canberra, with only Perth and Hobart recording a slight improvement. The national median value of a home is now $928,000.
5: A man's in hospital after being shot in Sydney's southwest. Police have been told two men in balaclavas entered a South Wentworthville home and shot a 60-year-old man before fleeing the scene. The victim's in a stable condition with what are believed to be non-life-threatening injuries. President Donald Trump has announced he's cancelled planned strikes against Iran. In a post on Truth Social, President Trump said he was holding off at the request of Iran and other Middle Eastern countries, providing a deal was quickly reached. Iranian officials have rejected the claims of a nearing deal, calling it another lie from President Trump. Mihan Kamrar at Georgetown University in Qatar has told the BBC Iran would like to see protracted conflict.
7: Iran does not mind what would be a war of attrition. They want to see a prolonged conflict whereby the costs of America's military presence in the region, not just the war on Iran, but its military presence.
5: Australians living with the most common malignant brain tumour diagnosed in adults under 50 can now access subsidised treatments. Voronigo is now listed on the PBS and designed to block abnormal proteins associated with rare types of brain cancer. Peter McCallum Cancer Centre medical oncologist Jim Whittle says it offers another potential treatment option.
8: Up until now, the only options available for patients have been surgery, followed by radiotherapy and chemotherapy. And there's been no new treatments for the past two decades.
5: And the coalition's made up ground while One Nation's edged back in front of Labor in the latest polling. The Redbridge Accent poll has the Pauline Hanson-led party on 31% of the primary vote, compared to 29% for Labor and 22% for the coalition. Anthony Albanese remains preferred Prime Minister. This is Air News. Richmond's enjoyed its third win of the AFL season after an 11-point win over West Coast. Inaccurate kicking by the Eagles contributing to the result, the Tigers winning 12-12-84 to 9-19-73. Richmond coach Adam Uze says the effort gave the Tiger Army something to smile about.
2: I've been talking about trying to make sure that we make our Tiger Army proud. Yeah, I felt we did that today with our pressure and intent and the way that we played. Obviously, when you come and put on a performance, it's obviously a lot more exciting and rewarding when you go away with a win. So, yeah, we're really happy with it.
5: In the NRL, the West Tigers have slumped to a 7th straight loss after Parramatta snatched victory in the dying minutes of the game. The final score, 16-13. Eels coach Jason Riles says he's happy with the win, but less pleased with how they got it.
9: We just couldn't get ourselves out of yardage. It was simple fundamental errors that self-inflicted, and we've made a habit of that this year. And against an opposition further up the table, you don't win them games.
5: And the Commonwealth Games have wrapped up with Australia finishing well on top in the medal tally. Dominance in the pool and the velodrome saw the team secure 171 medals, including 70 gold. Australian Independent Radio News.
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10: Good morning, making news on Pulse. Thousands of visitors have packed the tiny northeast town of Bridport for the 9th Tassie Scallop Fiesta, roughly doubling the population of the seaside community for the day. Labor is demanding Premier Jeremy Rockliss come clean on whether further taxpayer money has been spent on Jane Howlett's legal fees after a parliamentary committee hearing on Friday revealed the former minister had been involved in a previously undisclosed TASCAD dispute started by a witness to the committee. And Hobart Repertory Theatre Society is celebrating 100 years since its founding, having staged 692 productions as a volunteer-run company. Get these stories and more on the free Pulse Tasmania app.
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10: Showers across Launceston today, heading for a top of 12. Morning frost. Shower or two for tomorrow Tuesday with a high of 14 and morning frost. Sunny for Wednesday with 15.
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1: Now, what's your favourite activity to do in Hobart? For me, it's walking around the Hobart waterfront and admiring the views of the boats and ships and walking along to the Salamanca markets on a Saturday. Or just admiring the old buildings around Salamanca on any day of the week. I also enjoy walking up Kelly Steps towards Battery Point. Now back towards the waterfront across the road, you will find the Tasmanian Museum and Art Gallery, which is free admission. Hobart is also full of Antarctic history and current information, and you will find plenty to learn in the museum.
0: Looking for more travel ideas? 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
1: In news headlines, I'm Lee Harrison. Making news today, the consumer watchdog has been asked to boost monitoring of fuel prices as the excise returns to its normal rate. The discount put in place to help manage soaring costs caused by the Middle East conflict has now ended. The coalition has made up ground while One Nation has edged back in front of Labour in the latest polling. The Redbridge Accent poll has the Pauline Hanson-led party on 31% of the primary vote, compared to 29% for Labour and 22% for the coalition. A man's in hospital after being shot in Sydney's west. Police have been told two men in balaclavas entered a South Wentworthville home and shot a 60-year-old man before fleeing the scene. And a survey's found most apprentices want to finish their training despite cost of living pressures. The apprenticeship support survey found 3 out of 4 apprentices want to stay. And in sport, competition at the Commonwealth Games is officially over, with Australia finishing well on top in the final medal tally. Dominance in the pool and the velodrome saw the Aussie team secure 171 medals in total, including 70 gold, well clear of England's 29 and the third-placed Canada with 19. These stories and more today. This is Air News.
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0: Mummy, where do babies come from? If your toddler hasn't asked that question yet, get ready. We are Kate and Brett Ryan for Focus on the Family Australia.
1: Too often parents avoid these tough questions about the birds and the bees, and their kids grow up confused. Many learn about sex from everybody but their parents. The slang and the obscenities they hear on the playground become their first real glimpse into the subject, and most of it's either inaccurate or unhealthy.
0: The best place for a child to learn about their sexuality is at home, from those who care about their future relationships as well as their moral fibre. And the best approach is while they're still young and curious.
1: The talk doesn't have to be graphic or uncomfortable, just honest and age-appropriate. 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And don't wait until they stop asking questions. That only makes the topic more awkward.
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6: Good morning, I'm Lee Harrison. The Treasurer says he's asked the ACCC to increase monitoring of fuel prices as excise rates return to normal. Jamel Wells reports.
7: A price cut introduced in response to the Middle East conflict ended at midnight. That's expected to add around 16 cents a litre to the wholesale cost of petrol and diesel. Treasurer Jim Chalmers says he's asked the ACCC to increase scrutiny of fuel prices, especially unexplained increases. He says service stations and suppliers that break the law face multi-million dollar fines. Jamel Wells reporting.
6: Meanwhile, Australians will today pay more for spirits and packaged beer as the alcohol excise is lifted in line with inflation. The Spirits Council says the twice-yearly hike risks driving demand for black market alternatives. One Nation has edged back in front of Labor as the most popular political party in the latest polling. The Redbridge Accent poll has the Pauline Hanson-led party on 31% of the primary vote, Labor on 29% and the Coalition on 22%. A man's been treated in hospital after he was shot inside a Western Sydney home. Police have been told two men wearing balaclavas entered the South Wentworthville property and opened fire on the 60-year-old. He suffered non-life-threatening injuries in the incident. A survey has found most apprentices in Australia want to finish their training despite persistent cost of living pressures. 55% of those polled in the Apprenticeship Support Survey say they've been extremely affected by high costs. Spokesperson Lee Xavier says employers could do more to help retain staff.
8: So we've surveyed more than 12,000 apprentices and trainees across Australia. Most are having that positive experience, but there are small improvements in mentoring, wellbeing and supervision that could actually help.
6: An expert warns Ukraine is experiencing an intensification in Russian attacks as Kyiv hits back with overnight strikes on an oil refinery and airfield. Moscow says 8 people were killed in the counterattack, adding its forces attacked 2 Ukrainian ports and vessels in the Black Sea. UTS Associate Professor in Democracy, Dr. Olga Ilinikova, says despite Ukraine's latest attack, the military is facing a major shortage in air defense systems.
9: Ukraine has built, and has other air defense systems to shoot the drones down, but with ballistic missiles, it's a different picture.
6: And 2 helicopters have collided in Greece while battling wildfires near Athens, killing 2 people on board. Local authorities say 2 people on one aircraft died, while the 2-person crew on the other helicopter survived. This is Air News. Richmond's first win since May, beating West Coast at the MCG, has seen Essendon relegated to the bottom of the ladder. The Bombers thumped by Adelaide by 72 points. Damien Hardwick's blaming inexperience on the Gold Coast's 10-game losing streak, Melbourne keeping its top 4 hopes alive after a 9-point win over the Suns. Hardwick maintains he has the bones of a good side.
10: It's just experience. I think at the end of the day, our side is out there for everyone to see.
2: There's not a lot of older players out there. There's some really good established players, and then there's some young emerging talent that's coming through that we're really, really excited by.
6: To rugby league now, and Cronulla halfback Nico Hines will be on record watch this week against the Dragons, chasing the most consecutive goal kicks without a miss. He picked up his 31st in their 32-16 win over the Rabbitohs, now just four shy of Hazem Al Masri's record of 35. Coach Craig Fitzgibbon says legendary kicker Daryl Halligan has played a big part in Hines' success.
10: Nico was sort of had a bit of a slot on the right-hand side that he wasn't happy with, but the way they've worked together has been pretty impressive.
6: The Parramatta Eels have moved up to 13th on the ladder with a 16-13 win over the West Tigers. And the pressure's ramping up on FIFA president Gianni Infantino after his failed attempt to privatise the World Cup. European nations are calling for him to resign. Australian Independent Radio News.
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13: Good morning, making news on Pulse. Thousands of visitors have packed the tiny northeast town of Bridport for the 9th Tassie Scallop Fiesta, roughly doubling the population of the seaside community for the day. Police have urged bushwalkers and motorists to be properly prepared for trips into the bush after three separate rescue operations unfolded across the state yesterday. And Bonorong Wildlife Sanctuary will feature in an eight-part series on Network 10, set to premiere nationally in September. Get these stories and more on the free Pulse Tasmania app.
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13: Showers across Launceston today, heading for a top of 12. Morning frost. Shower or two for tomorrow Tuesday with a high of 14 and morning frost. Sunny for Wednesday with 15.
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18: From the Bible. The book of Romans chapter 5 and verse 1 says, "Therefore, being justified by faith, we have peace with God through our Lord Jesus Christ." In his book Stress Fractures, Chuck Swindoll puts this verse another way. He says, "Now that the remedy for sin has been provided, all that remains is receiving it, not having every related question answered." Our response clearly defined on Launceston's Way FM.
17: 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I'm really

0: Anyone who's been married for any length of time will tell you that the little foibles in their marriage partner that they once found endearing at some point become incredibly annoying. Hi, I'm Bernie Diamond from ChristianityWorks.com. When I first married my beautiful wife, Jackie, I discovered that she had a dark secret. She squeezes the toothpaste from the top of the tube instead of the bottom. Can you believe that? At first, I laughed, but pretty soon, it was driving me crazy. Each one of those things can rob us of the passion in our marriage. The problem isn't the thing that's driving us nuts. The problem is that we end up making mountains out of molehills. It's our spirit of criticism, and that always drains passion. It's the little foxes that spoil the vine. And so if we want to see the vineyard of our marriage blossoming and bearing fruit, let me tell you something. We need to catch those little foxes and kick them out. It's as simple as that.
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2: Good morning. This is Air News Tasmania. I'm Steve Barker. Search and rescue teams have come to the aid of bushwalkers and four-wheel drive enthusiasts in the centre of the state. Police say a 44-year-old male spent about 5 hours lost in the Meander Falls area east of Cradle Mountain on Saturday night before being found. Earlier, a helicopter was used to winch a 50-year-old walker to safety after he got into difficulty on Mount Killiecrankie on Flinders Island. And police were called to help two people after their four-wheel drive got stuck on a remote track south of Queenstown. A car has smashed into the newly opened Jack Jumpers High Performance Centre in Outer Hobart. Pulse Tasmania reports police tried to intercept a Commodore on Saturday night. The driver allegedly evaded them and the car was later seen crashing into the $20 million facility. A wall and window were damaged. Police are searching for the man who ran from the scene. We're being reminded about the importance of installing smoke alarms. More from Scott Maiman.
3: The reminder comes after a string of house fires. In one particular case just last week, a woman suffered minor burns in a blaze at her East Devonport home. Two children were assessed as a precaution. The fire was deemed accidental and was brought under control quickly. Authorities say working smoke alarms in the residence helped alert the occupants and allowed them to evacuate quickly. The fire service is recommending smoke alarms be installed in bedrooms, garages and in living areas. Scott Maiman, Air News.
2: Authorities are investigating after a large group of sick and dead greater crested terns was found on an island off Cape Jaffa. That's in South Australia. There have now been 54 confirmed cases of bird flu in Australia, 40 of them from SA. Testing continues on the remains of the latest birds. Chair of Veterinary Public Health, Dr. Michael Ward, says the risk of the virus spreading into local poultry is a growing concern.
4: The poultry industry has been preparing for years now because we've known about this virus coming, and certainly in the last 6 weeks we've known it's actually here. There's only so much you can do, so biosecurity would be at the highest levels at the moment, so time will tell whether that's high enough to prevent spillover.
2: To Air Medical News, and Tasmanians are being urged to know the signs that could save a life this national Stroke Week. Stroke's one of the country's biggest killers, and more than 80% of strokes can be prevented. The Stroke Foundation's Lisa Murphy says there are symptoms to look out for.
5: Depending on what part of the brain is affected, that depends on the impact of the stroke. So people can lose their movement, their speech, their vision, their memory, almost anything really.
2: And the operation to mount Incat's largest and electric ferry atop the submerged deck of a large transport ship has gone to plan. Spectators were treated to an unusual sight over the past few days on the River Derwent as the very big ferry was secured in place on a partially submerged mega transport ship. The Hull 096, the world's largest electric-powered vessel, will now be taken on the MV Black Marlin to its destination in Argentina, where it will begin work as a ferry. The reason the ferry is not travelling by itself is there's nowhere to recharge the batteries over the thousands of kilometres it's going to travel. Now to air sport, and we do need a Team Australia dominated from start to finish at this year's Commonwealth Games. We finished at the top of the medal table with a total of 171, including 70 gold, 45 silver and 56 bronze. England second, 29 gold. Canada third with 19. And the host country for the Centenary Games in 2030, India, fourth with 13 gold. Have a great Monday. I'm Steve Barker. This is Air News Tasmania.
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0: And Danny Gokey releases his Red Street Records debut single, declaring God comes first with Jesus over everything. 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
7: Good morning, I'm Lee Harrison. Both major parties are playing down a boost to One Nation in the latest opinion poll. The Redbridge Accent poll shows the Pauline Hanson-led party is back to being the most popular choice with surveyed voters, with a primary vote of 31%. Labor has 29%, while the coalition has gained 4 points to sit at 22%. Coalition MP Ted O'Brien says they aren't worried about weekly poll results, but it's clear the party has a way to go to sell its message to voters.
8: I think if there's any real message that we've seen through multiple polls, though, it's that the country wants to see a change. They do want to see a change of government, and only really it's the coalition that has the leadership, the plan and the team to deliver that.
7: A global supply chain expert says the war with Iran will have less of an impact on fuel prices going forward as the fuel excise discount comes to an end in Australia. David Leaney says the world has adapted to disruptions in the Strait of Hormuz.
9: The world used to rely on about 20% of the world's fuel flowing through that area, and that's down to about 9% now because other countries have ramped up their production and they're using pipelines to get that fuel out via other mechanisms.
7: An investigation's underway after a man was shot inside a Western Sydney home. Dusty Fitzpatrick reports.
10: Police have been told two men wearing balaclavas entered a South Wentworthville property before shooting a resident and fleeing. The 60-year-old man was treated at the scene by paramedics for a gunshot wound before he was taken to hospital. He's in a serious but stable condition with what are believed to be non-life-threatening injuries. Anyone with information or footage is being urged to come forward. Dusty Fitzpatrick, Sydney.
7: New research paints a stark picture of just how socially disconnected some Australians have become. The Ending Loneliness Together study found over half of Australians are experiencing loneliness and social isolation. Chief Executive Michelle Lim says social isolation can have flow-on effects.
11: What we do find when people feel socially disconnected is that they actually are having more conflict with family, they actually have infrequent contact with friends, family and neighbours. They might hold friendships that are negative.
7: In other news, Australians will today pay more for spirits and packaged beer as the alcohol excise is lifted in line with inflation. The Spirits Council says the twice yearly hike risks driving demand for black market alternatives. A survey's found most apprentices in Australia want to finish their training despite persistent cost of living pressures. 55% of those polled in the Apprenticeship Support Survey say they've been extremely affected by high costs. And an expert warns Ukraine is experiencing an intensification in Russian attacks as Kyiv hits back with overnight strikes on an oil refinery and airfield. Moscow says 8 people were killed in the counterattack, adding its forces attacked 2 Ukrainian ports and vessels in the Black Sea. This is Air News. Adelaide returned to the AFL Top 4, defeating the last-placed Essendon by 12 goals at Marvel Stadium. Despite conceding the opening 2 majors of the game, the Crows quickly responded, eventually winning 23-7-1-45 over the Bombers 11-7-73. To the NRL and 2 games played yesterday, wrapping up round 22. With the results, here's Peter Carey.
12: The Cronulla Sharks continue their strong form with a convincing 32-16 victory over the South Sydney Rabbitohs yesterday. South started brightly, but the Sharks hit back with 18 unanswered first-half points, with Nicho Hynes leading the charge and extending his club-record goal-kicking streak. Meanwhile, the Parramatta Eels snatched a dramatic 16-13 win over the Tigers. The Eels led 12-0 at the break before the Tigers stormed back, taking a late lead through an Adam Dewey field goal. But Parramatta had the final say, crossing for a try in the 76th minute to seal the victory and secure the two competition points. Peter Carey, Air Sport.
7: Meanwhile, in the NRLW, the Knights beat the Eels 32-12. And Matt Payne has won the Perth Super 440 despite a damaged wheel, beating Brock Feeney in an epic conclusion to the Supercars weekend in Wanneroo. Australian Independent Radio News.
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13: Good morning. Making news on Pulse. Labor is demanding Premier Jeremy Rockliffe come clean on whether further taxpayer money has been spent on Jane Howlett's legal fees after a parliamentary committee hearing on Friday revealed the former minister had been involved in a previously undisclosed Tascat dispute started by a witness to the committee. Hobart Repertory Theatre Society is celebrating 100 years since its founding, having staged 692 productions as a volunteer-run company. And thousands of visitors have packed the tiny northeast town of Bridport for the 9th Tassie Scallop Fiesta, roughly doubling the population of the seaside community for the day. Get these stories and more on the free Pulse Tasmania app.
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13: Showers across Launceston today, heading for a top of 12. Morning frost. Shower or two for tomorrow, Tuesday, with a high of 14 and morning frost. Sunny for Wednesday with 15.
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18: From the Bible. Proverbs 10 and verse 14 says, "The wise person stores up knowledge." In his book, Growing Strong in the Seasons of Life, Chuck Swindoll reminds us, your mind is a muscle. It needs to be stretched to stay sharp. It needs to be prodded and pushed to perform. 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
20: Hello there, you do have Glenn here. Welcome to the morning show on this Monday. 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

0: 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And Charlotte of Invermay is 18 today. 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
2: 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He has a purpose for you. And at Blackstone Christian Centre, we believe your life should be lived on purpose. We can show you how Jesus sees your absolute value, deep worth, and ultimate significance. 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

0: Is your spouse hearing what you're saying? I'm Mark Merrill with today's Family Minute. Recently, I said something to my wife that I thought was harmless. I don't even remember what it was. I was surprised when she didn't respond favorably. I asked her what I said wrong. She said, "It's not what you said, it's how you said it." She couldn't have been more correct. How we say things is so important. When communicating with your spouse, remember your tone. Is it soft or harsh? Second, remember your body language. Are your arms open or folded? Third, remember your attitude. Is it inviting or repelling? For more on communication and marriage, listen to this week's podcast episode at markmerrill.com. 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

0: 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Bron joins us to talk about Spider-Man.
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0: 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This is Way FM, the morning show. You do have Glenn here today. Always good to have you along. Now, when we think of a Hollywood smile, a lot of people think veneer. But is that really the only reason people get them? Dr. Bing from Overdental is here to set the record straight. Welcome back, Dr. Bing.
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Our 10 o'clock news coming up. I'll be back tomorrow after 9. Have yourself a great day.

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4: Air News this hour. I'm Steve Fisher. Drivers are being warned this morning the price of petrol has already begun rising at a number of outlets following the end of the fuel excise discount. Federal Treasurer Jim Chalmers has asked the ACCC to increase monitoring to catch any businesses engaging in price gouging now that the discount has expired. Supply chain expert David Leaney says changes in the way the world gets its fuel today will mean any excise increase won't be quite as severe as they were when the Iran conflict began.
5: So you've got all the volatility happening in the Persian Gulf with what's happening with Iran and the US, but there's also some pretty good news that we won't be seeing the peaks that we saw in April and May.
4: Well, Melbourne and Sydney are leading a nationwide property slump. More from Lee Harrison.
6: New figures show property prices across the country have slumped by 0.9%. Cotality says the nationwide slump is being led by steep falls in Melbourne and Sydney. House values in Melbourne fell by 1.4% in July to be down 3.4% over the past 12 months. In Sydney, the median house price dropped 1.7% to be down 5.9% this year. Falls were recorded in Brisbane and Canberra, with only Perth and Hobart recording a slight improvement. The national median value of a home is now $928,000. Lee Harrison, Air News.
4: This week sees the launch of Rural Road Safety Month, with new data suggesting a false sense of security is behind a significant rise in country road fatalities. More than 900 people lost their lives on the nation's rural roads last year, an increase of more than 10% on the previous 12 months. However, more than one in four drivers